0: The BBC has learned that Ukraine is using a new generation of AI-powered drones to step up its attacks on Russian targets. The operation has seen an increase in strikes against vehicles and logistics in occupied southern Ukraine, which may disrupt supplies to the front line. Here's Paul Brown.
1: Footage released by pro-Ukrainian social media channels shows multiple strikes on vehicles between the cities of Mariupol and Melitopol. The aftermath of these attacks has also been captured on video by motorists as they pass scattered wreckage on the roadside. Analysts say the operation is making use of Ukraine's Hornet drone, an AI-enabled unmanned aerial vehicle, or UAV, which has been trained using thousands of hours of video to identify Russian military targets. Experts told us that the Hornet has a 150-kilometer range and packs more than enough explosive to take out non-armored vehicles.
0: World News from the BBC.
2: And you're listening on WNYC. 73 degrees at 8:04. Good evening, I'm Stephen Nesson. New Jersey Governor Mikey Sherrill says the state police will set up what she calls peaceful protest zones outside the Delaney Hall ICE Detention Center.
3: We all need to do everything we can to cool things down now. I will not give ICE the pretext to expand operations in our state.
2: This comes after repeated clashes between protesters and ICE officers outside the Newark facility, where a week-long hunger and labor strike over alleged poor conditions continues. Department of Homeland Security Secretary Mark Wayne Mullen welcomed the governor's move after earlier criticizing Sherrill for not doing more to quell protesters. Mullen calls it a win for law and order. State officials made clear their goal was for ICE to no longer be involved in security operations outside Delaney Hall. Meanwhile, in New York, Governor Kathy Hochul signed a set of sweeping protections for immigrant New Yorkers into law today. They include a mask ban for law enforcement officers, as well as a measure barring local police from enforcing civil immigration laws.
4: On behalf of the people of the state of New York, this is our time to act. It's time to show the nation and Washington who we are.
2: Another measure prohibits ICE agents from entering so-called sensitive locations, such as churches, schools, and polling places. Trump administration officials have pushed back against the laws, calling them unsafe. They've said DHS and ICE officers would not abide by mask bans, which they say are unconstitutional and endanger federal officers. Well, we'll learn this weekend who will compete against the Knicks for the NBA championship. The defending champion, Oklahoma City Thunder, will host the San Antonio Spurs tomorrow in the seventh and deciding game of the series. The winner will host the Knicks in the first two games of the NBA Finals beginning next Wednesday. Well, it's currently 73 degrees. Temperatures going down into the 50s this evening. Tomorrow, windy with lows in the 60s. It's WNYC.
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7: This is On Point. I'm Meghna Chakrabarty. So you're thinking about buying an electric vehicle, but aren't quite ready yet because, well, yes, cars are actually really expensive right now. But more specifically, there's maybe the range anxiety issue. Or perhaps even more common, you see all those folks at the charging stations just sitting there for a long time. Maybe on their phones, maybe eating, doing something to pass the interminable time it takes to juice up their batteries, while you roll into the gas station, sometimes even on fumes, but you fill up the tank, pop into the convenience store for a snack, and drive away in like 10 minutes. You look in the rear view, and you see those sad souls in their Teslas waiting, still waiting, even at the supercharging stations for sometimes as long as half an hour. Life is short. Who wants to wait around that much? Well, today, I am here to tell you that Chinese car maker BYD has some news. Zitong Zhang joins us. He reviews electric vehicles on his YouTube channel, Zitong China on the Ground, and he's in Beijing. Welcome to On Point.
8: Hi, Meghna. Thanks for having me.
7: Okay. BYD says it has a new, very fast-charging EV. How long does it take to charge this battery to full from almost empty?
8: From almost empty to 70% in 5 minutes and to 97% in 9 minutes.

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7: 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So Primary Day in New Jersey is coming on Tuesday, and tomorrow in Weekend Edition, we'll get the latest on the House races to watch and what the results may mean for the balance of power in Washington, D.C. for years to come. 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Mostly sunny and breezy conditions for tomorrow with highs in the mid-60s. Sunny skies for Sunday, highs in the upper 70s. It's 9 o'clock.
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9: Will individuals who assaulted Capitol Hill police officers be eligible for this fund?
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11: President Trump's attempt to create a $1.8 billion fund for those, quote, targeted by the Biden administration is raising eyebrows of friends and foes alike.
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11: From WNYC in New York, this is On the Media. I'm Brooke Gladstone.
13: And I'm Michael Loewinger. Also on this week's show, CBS News Radio is no more. And while obits for the network celebrate nearly a century of broadcasting, back in 1928, the launch was less than promising.
14: CBS is this upstart company formed by a stock promoter and a talent agent. The early reviews of the first performances don't make you want to tune in again.
13: It's all coming up after this.
15: Live from NPR News in Washington, I'm Ryland Barton. A federal judge has reopened President Trump's lawsuit against the IRS over a 2019 leak of his tax returns. The president last week dropped that suit and in favor of a settlement that, among other things, created a fund to compensate individuals he argues were wrongly targeted by a weaponized judicial system. NPR's Elena Moore reports.
16: Trump sued the IRS for $10 billion back in February. Then, earlier this month, after the federal judge overseeing the case questioned its merits, he dropped it. Instead, the administration announced a settlement in which the Justice Department would start a, quote, anti-weaponization fund of nearly $1.8 billion, sparking concerns from Democratic lawmakers and others that payments could be awarded to January 6th defendants. The terms drew scrutiny from a bipartisan group of 35 former judges. And now, in a major setback for Trump, the federal judge has reopened the case, giving Trump's attorneys until June 12th to file a written response to claims that the dismissal was, quote, premised on deception. Elena Moore, NPR News.
15: Homelessness dropped slightly in the last year of the Biden administration, the first national decline in nearly a decade. NPR's Jennifer Ludden reports on the latest federal count.
17: This annual count was taken way back in January 2025. The federal housing agency HUD released the report months later than usual. It found the number of people sleeping outside or in shelters was down more than 3% to about 745,000, a bit fewer than a record high died the year before. In a statement, the National Alliance to End Homelessness says that decline proved that programs to get people into permanent housing do work. The Trump administration has criticized that approach and wants a major shift toward transitional housing and forced treatment. Local providers worry that could push many people back onto the streets. Jennifer Ludden, NPR News, Washington.
15: Six families of transgender youth who received care at Stanford Children's Hospital have filed a lawsuit. They're asking a

0: hasn't explained how they're planning to use the information or why they need to know patient identities. Attorneys representing the families say this is the first case challenging the Trump administration's use of criminal subpoenas to try and obtain transgender patient files. Selena Simmons-Duffin, NPR News.
1: Stock indexes closed higher on Wall Street today. This is NPR News. Prices for tomatoes are up 40% over the past year, the biggest increase tracked among products in the Consumer Price Index. Experts say the spike is the result of low crop yields, increased shipping costs, and tariffs. 24-time tennis Grand Slam champion Novak Djokovic has been eliminated from the French Open by a 19-year-old Brazilian player. NPR's Eleanor Beardsley reports Djokovic's defeat comes a day after number one-ranked Jannik Sinner crashed out of the tournament.
2: The announcers went wild as 19-year-old João Fonseca clinched the match with a third consecutive ace. It is the first time Fonseca has made it past the third round in a Grand Slam tournament. The young Brazilian has said his dream was to play Djokovic one day, and he defeated him in five split sets, 4-6, 4-6, 6-3, 7-5, 7-5. The French Open is taking place this year amidst a brutal heat wave across Europe, and temperatures on the court have topped 100 degrees Fahrenheit. With Sinner, Djokovic, and number five Ben Shelton now out, and defending French Open champion Carlos Alcaraz absent this year, the tournament is wide open. Eleanor Beardsley, NPR News, Paris.
1: New Yorkers got to witness Manhattan Henge yesterday and today. It's when the setting sun aligns with the Manhattan street grid and sinks below the horizon framed by skyscrapers. The sunset spectacle occurs again on July 11th and 12th. Astrophysicist Neil deGrasse Tyson coined the name in 1997 after being inspired by a visit to Stonehenge. This is NPR News.
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4: 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I'm Brooke Gladstone.
5: And I'm Michael Loewinger. Last week, President Donald Trump and his own Justice Department reached a settlement on the president's $10 billion lawsuit against the IRS, with the creation of a so-called anti-weaponization fund.
6: The DOJ says the $1.8 billion fund will support those who claim they were a victim of lawfare at the hands of the Biden administration.
5: On Friday, a federal judge temporarily froze the slush fund ahead of a June 12th court date. But there were already other efforts to kill it, including a challenge from two officers who defended the Capitol on January 6th.
7: Capitol Police Officer Harry Dunn and Metropolitan Police Officer Daniel Hodges are bringing the lawsuit because the fund could be used to compensate the Capitol rioters who attacked them and put their lives at risk. In this tape, you hear Officer Hodges as he's pinned against a door by the mob.
8: Will individuals who assaulted Capitol Hill police officers be eligible for this fund?
5: Democratic Senator Chris Van Hollen questioning Acting Attorney General Todd Blanche.
8: Why not make that a rule?
9: I expect that, because I'm not one of the commissioners setting up the rules.
5: That doesn't sound like a no. The fund has divided the GOP, with some Senate Republicans refusing to vote on a spending bill over concerns that taxpayer dollars could go to insurrectionists.
10: Former Senate Majority Leader Mitch McConnell said it would be, quote, utterly stupid, morally wrong to award money to pardon January 6th rioters.
5: But unsurprisingly, the MAGA faithful have fallen in line.
11: This is about compensating Americans for the lawfare that we saw under the last administration.
5: J.D. Vance at a press briefing last week.
12: You previously told me that anyone who assaulted a police officer on January 6th should go to prison. So why not rule out giving them taxpayer-funded money?
11: Well, Caitlin, what I said is we're going to look at everything case by case.
12: But why there not are, rule it out?
11: Because, Caitlin, there are people who I don't know their individual circumstances.
5: The origins of this contentious slush fund go back to an even more contentious lawsuit.
13: So the story of the president who sued himself really begins actually in 2019.
5: Anna Bauer is a senior editor at Lawfare. She recently wrote about how in 2019, an IRS contractor named Charles Littlejohn

0: on leaked tax returns for a number of wealthy Americans, and those leaks were later published by the New York Times and ProPublica. Trump sued the IRS for the leak earlier this year, which Bauer says makes sense. He was legitimately wronged. But there were a couple of things that should have turned his case into a nothing burger.
1: Chief among them is that Trump filed this suit well after the 2-year statute of limitations.
0: His workaround of the statute of limitations is that he didn't know that his information had been leaked, and therefore he was basically filing within 2 years of his learning.
1: Yeah, his claim is that he didn't know until he received a letter in January of 2024 from the IRS saying, "Little John leaked your tax return information."
0: But before that, his lawyer was speaking about harm done to him in court.
1: Yeah, a year before that, his lawyer, Alina Haba, had gone to federal court on the record and spoke on his behalf at a public hearing about Little John leaking his tax returns. But then there's also this separate issue of whether the government would have been liable because Little John was a contractor, not an employee. And there's different rules of liability around what the government can actually be held culpable for when it's a contractor versus an employee. And in other cases, the government had raised this issue as a defense, including the Trump administration itself this year filing briefs to that effect. And then if you look at the one case that was also related to Little John's conduct, that was a case brought by the billionaire Ken Griffin, whose tax return information was also leaked. That case, the Justice Department did enter a settlement, but that only resulted in a public apology.
0: So no money, no $10 billion.
1: Yeah. Point is, just there's no reason in Trump's case to believe that this would have resulted in anything substantial, much less a settlement to the tune of $1.776 billion.
0: Trump seems to be getting some preferential treatment here. Does that have anything to do with the fact that he effectively controls both sides of the courtroom?
1: And that's the other thing that is completely unusual and unprecedented about this case. He controls the government that he is suing, and he controls the lawyers who are litigating on the other side of the case. Keep in mind, under Trump's theory of executive control of the Justice Department, he has been very clear that, you know, whatever he says goes.
0: And to point out the obvious, the Justice Department is not supposed to be the president's personal lawyer or act in any way like that. And in fact, the judge for this case, Kathleen Williams of the U.S. District Court for the Southern District of Florida, said that she thought this all smelled pretty funny.
1: It raised the question for her as to whether or not she actually even had jurisdiction to oversee the case. And the reason why has to do with a constitutional issue, because federal courts are only allowed to oversee cases where there's a real genuine dispute. We call it adverseness or adversity. She wanted to hear from the parties on this because if there's no real dispute, she could dismiss the case. But we never got around to hearing what Trump and the Justice Department thought about all this, because before the judge could ever even hold a hearing on the matter, there was this announcement that a settlement had been reached.
0: Trump's settlement with himself was for a cool $1.7 billion, $1,776 million to be exact. He said that this money would go to charity, but actually that money is set to go to a newly minted anti-weaponization fund to compensate people who, quote, suffered weaponization and lawfare. So where exactly is that money coming from, and where do we think it's going?
1: The $1.776 billion for this anti-weaponization fund is coming from a permanent appropriation called the Judgment Fund. That was an appropriation that Congress set up because it didn't want to basically have to do a new appropriation every time that the Justice Department settles a case, right? The assumption up until now has been that the Justice Department will pay out settlements in a responsible way. But what happened here is that there's really no normal type of congressional oversight that you would have if you, as the executive, just wanted to create this fund outside the context of litigation, right? Mm. Through the guise of a settlement that they could go through the judgment fund that kind of acted as an essentially like a blank check.
0: And this anti-weaponization fund, which it's painful to even read those words because it feels like it's obvious that a weaponization of the Justice Department is what is creating this fund. It does seem like some of this money is intended to go to January 6th rioters and other political allies who attempted to interfere with the 2020 election.
1: Trump has long talked about compensation for the January 6ers, and we've already seen reports of Jan 6ers who are applying for compensation from the fund.
0: The Trump administration has dismissed multiple cases for members of the Oath Keepers and the Proud Boys with prejudice, right? Meaning they can't be tried again. They've taken press releases of their convictions off government websites. It really feels like they're just kind of setting the table here.
1: The seditious conspiracy cases that you just mentioned that the Justice Department sought to dismiss, those are people who were adjudicated guilty and sentenced to like decades in prison for their conduct. I actually, in the Oath Keepers case, I covered some of that trial. You know, Stuart Rhodes, the evidence at trial involved stockpiling weapons to bring to Virginia to be able to ferry them across the river on January 6th. It involved recorded statements that he made in which he said that his only regret was that people who were at the Capitol that day didn't bring rifles because they could have fixed it right then and there.
0: You know, the Oath Keepers trial hits kind of close to home because I was actually a federal witness in that trial.
1: Oh, wow.
0: The government used some of my reporting into the Zello walkie-talkie app as evidence, and I authenticated the evidence. And, you know, I was pretty ambivalent about it at the time. I felt like I didn't really have a choice. I was subpoenaed. It was complicated. But now, just like, I don't know.
1: What was it like seeing that news about the Oath Keepers case and this I'm sorry to turn the tables on you the interviewer, but like, I'm just curious.
0: I mean, honestly, I find it really upsetting because it just feels like such an obvious subversion of justice. And you don't have to have sat in that courtroom to take offense to this. I mean, we all watched January 6th unfold on TV. There's a lifetime of footage on the internet. So the idea that we shouldn't believe our lying eyes and that, you know, the sort of obvious thing that happened that day didn't happen that day, it just feels like a profound F you to like all of us.
1: Right. I am so in the details on these things that I agree with you. What I wonder is, does the average kind of not really tuned in news consumer feel the same way? And I don't know the answer to that.
0: I'm not sure I know the answer to that either. I was going to ask you that. I do fear that the idea that the Biden administration weaponized its DOJ against innocent MAGA supporters, this framing has become just a kind of basic fact in right-wing media, and that's kind of what is allowing this charade to take place.
1: I'm from rural Georgia, and I hear that sentiment from people a lot. But I also think that when I've talked to people back home about this settlement fund in particular, people can see the obvious self-dealing that's happening in a way that maybe they can't when it's just in the context of government dismissing some of these January 6th cases or rewriting history and deleting press releases and that kind of thing.
0: Do you think that the press, the coverage that you're reading and watching, hearing, is making it clear how upside down all of this, how baldly corrupt it all seems?
1: I always just wonder, like, is it that the media is not expressing these things in a concrete way? Or is it just that general audiences don't have the attention span or the desire to really get into the legal weeds on some of this stuff?
0: I appreciate that, but I also feel like we can't blame lay people for not understanding the maneuvers taking place here. Like, isn't it our job to make Yes. this clear and make people care? Maybe we do need the headlines to be Trump administration attempts to steal money from the federal government to pay out political allies.
1: Is that your view, or is that just a suggestion?
0: Is it my view that that kind of language should be used Yeah. by mainstream outlets? I don't know. You know, it's easy for me to preach this because I don't work in a newsroom and I don't have to deal with standards editors at the New York Times and this kind of stuff. I'm just afraid that journalists, in their effort to not seem biased, will hide their own analysis behind explanations of boring mechanisms. And it's like the stakes are a little bit too high for this stuff. I think if there's any chance people won't understand what's happening, it's our job to translate it for them.
1: Yeah. And I also wonder, too, how much coverage are you giving to the IRS settlement fund? Like, are you doing multiple stories, like wall-to-wall coverage of it because it's really terrible and seems like people should know about it? Or are you doing, you know, one story and then kind of moving on?
0: Yeah.
1: Because things just don't break through.
0: Yeah, no, exactly. This has been great. I'm going to try to bring
1: the conversation. Yeah, I'm sorry. I feel like we got derailed on me asking you questions.
0: Yes, absolutely. No, thank you. And thanks for your curiosity. There have been some reports that at least some Republicans are skeptical of this slush fund. Is there any hope that Congress will intervene here?
1: I have kind of given up on thinking that Congress will exercise its oversight powers in the way that it ought to, or at least the way that I think it ought to. But keep in mind, you know, there's the midterms. And so we could very well see some changes there, depending on the outcome of the election. If you have a change of party in the House of Representatives, you may very well see an effort in the House to bring litigation to challenge this. And that could actually be one avenue in which standing might be successful. But it's unclear because the case law on that issue is a little bit unclear.
0: Okay, I guess we'll cross that bridge if we get there.
1: Yeah, we will see. There's a lot of just unprecedented things going on with this settlement. So unfortunately, a lot of my answers to you are, it's unclear.
0: I'll take whatever hope I can get. Anna, thank you very much.
1: Thank you. Thanks for having me.
0: Anna Bauer is a senior editor at Lawfare and co-author of the recent article, The President Who Sued Himself.
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4: 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So it'll peak on Sunday morning bright and early at 4:45, and because it's the second full moon within the same month. They're officially calling it the rare blue moon. But you can watch it rise Saturday night. And let's see, Saturday night looks like it's at 8:14 on Saturday and then 9:13 on Sunday if you want to check out this rare blue moon. Something to do this weekend. Step outside a little bit if you would.
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0: 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I'm Michael Lowinger.
2: And I'm Brooke Gladstone. Big shakeups at CBS's 60 Minutes this week. On Thursday, CBS News editor-in-chief Barry Weiss named Nick Bilton, a former New York Times opinion columnist and documentarian who's never worked in traditional TV news, to run what is, for now, TV's most watched news magazine. Also this week, another bombshell. The network did not renew the contract of veteran 60 Minutes correspondent Sharon Alfonsi after 22 years on the job. Last December, she had prepared a report on the notorious prison in El Salvador, where the president was deporting people. The night before the segment was slated to air, Barry Weiss pulled the story.
7: Weiss told show leadership to pull the segment in part because there was no interview with the Trump administration. Angry with the decision, correspondent Sharon Alfonsi emailed her fellow 60 Minutes colleagues,
8: saying the story is factually correct and accusing CBS News editor-in-chief Barry Weiss of pulling it for political reasons.
2: And she's not the first 60 Minutes lifer to rebel against Weiss. In April 2025, longtime executive producer Bill Owens resigned, saying it was no longer possible to run the show with journalistic independence. Last week, CBS's star anchor Anderson Cooper quit the network, ending his final broadcast with a subtle jab.
9: I think the independence of 60 Minutes has been critical, and I think the trust it has with viewers is critical to the success of 60 Minutes. So yeah, for the last time, I'm Anderson Cooper.
2: And something else happened, far less covered, but no less important.
10: May 22nd marks the end of CBS on the radio. Over its nearly 100 years, CBS has helped define the sound of America.
11: This is Edward Murrow speaking from Vienna. It's now nearly 2:30 in the morning, and Herr Hitler has not yet arrived.
2: CBS Radio launched the career of the legendary news anchor Edward R. Murrow and helped shape the format of broadcast news. But in late March, Barry Weiss and President Tom Zabrowski issued a memo declaring that CBS Radio would be tossed into history's dustbin.
12: CBS News says the change is coming as the world moves on to digital sources and podcasts.
2: Weiss and Zabrowski wrote that, quote, CBS News Radio served as the foundation for everything we have built since 1927. But if true, it was kind of an accident. Writing in the Columbia Journalism Review, historian A. Brad Schwartz, author of Broadcast Hysteria and a forthcoming biography of Edward R. Murrow, recounts the remarkable tale of history's first on-the-spot breaking news broadcast that entirely changed the trajectory of CBS News, and yet is largely lost to memory. Brad, welcome to the show.
13: Thank you for having me.
2: What's the real story?
13: Well, for one thing, the company that we now know as CBS, the Columbia Broadcasting System, didn't have anything like a news division or a news organization when it started broadcasting in 1927. It goes on the air about a year after the national broadcasting company, NBC.
2: Its arch rival, it's the unreachable star.
13: Absolutely, because it has the backing of the Radio Corporation of America. It has the blessing of the U.S. government. It is intended to be essentially the American version of the BBC, structured differently, but starts in a very similar way. Whereas CBS is this upstart company. It's formed by a stock promoter and a talent agent, concert manager, who are really trying to compete with NBC in terms of entertainment. So you see, that's what they're promoting from 1927 and struggling. Early reviews of the first performances don't make you want to tune in again.
14: You quote one reviewer in your piece saying that its 3-hour premiere declined in quality with astounding speed and that no one not paid to listen could have survived it.
13: That's right. And I left out the fact that they were, I believe, at least 15 minutes late getting on the air in the first place because there were storms and there were technical difficulties and they were in a studio that didn't have clocks. But back in those days, broadcast journalism, as we think about it today, certainly didn't exist. You would have people reading bulletins off the newswire, or literally just they'd buy a newspaper and read the text on the air.
14: And in fact, CBS executes a great leap ahead of NBC. What happened was there was a prison fire in 1930 in Columbus, Ohio. The prison had a broadcasting facility right near where the cells were burning.
13: So this prison, by the time of the prison fire in 1930, is almost 100 years old. It had held Confederate prisoners of war during the Civil War. It's a very old facility near downtown Columbus. And during what appears to have been an escape attempt, a couple of inmates would later confess to setting an incendiary device in a cell block that was unoccupied, but was next to an occupied and overcrowded cell block.
14: And just to be clear, these prisoners who were trying to escape, they set up this incendiary device in this abandoned building in order to create a distraction, right?
13: Correct.
14: But they got the timing wrong. They set it so that everyone would be at dinner, but it didn't actually catch fire until they were all back in their cells, locked individually. There wasn't any automatic unlock.
13: Exactly. These cells, which would contain probably 3 or 4 inmates, are individually locked. So yes, these inmates, hoping to create a diversion so they can escape during dinner, by the time the fire catches, everybody's locked up.
14: The untold story here, perhaps even more than the first time a live unplanned event was broadcast, was the broadcaster, Otto Gardner, a prisoner who fellow inmates knew as the Deacon. Tell me about him.
13: Otto Gardner was originally from Virginia. He's African American and he comes north to Ohio at some point. This is, of course, the period of the Great Migration. He's living in Youngstown in 1917 when he murders his wife and her sister-in-law, shoots them both on a crowded streetcar in front of a lot of witnesses. So he's convicted of first-degree murder, pleads guilty, is sent to the Ohio Penitentiary in 1918. And it appears that he experiences a religious conversion within the prison. He at some point obtained a degree from the Moody Bible Institute. I'm fairly certain by correspondence because they, even in the 20s, had radio correspondence courses. The Moody had its own radio station and a lot of prisoners in the Ohio Penitentiary had radio sets in their cells, like crystal receivers. By 1929, 1930, he is known within the prison as the Deacon because of his religious degree, but also because he is working as the secretary of the Protestant chapel in the prison, which is in a building that's located right next to the cell blocks that are going to burn in April 1930. And one of his duties in the Protestant chapel is managing a radio station that WAIU, the CBS affiliate in Columbus, installed there to broadcast musical performances by the prisoners. And this was a regular program that began in early 1929, was quite popular regionally, apparently.
14: People all over were tuning in to hear these prisoner performers.
13: One duo in particular, there was an inmate, Harry Dawson, I believe, who wrote a song, "I'm Just a Black Sheep," and it became sort of a regional hit.
14: And we can't find it.
13: Neither could I. I'm sorry. But he and his partner were sort of known as the black sheep. People would write mail to the prison. When you look at the newspaper coverage, you see indications of like, you know, if you like this performance, like write to the governor, you know. these were popular broadcasts. And it appears that because Gardner was the secretary of the Protestant chapel, he was responsible for managing what they referred to as the radio station. And he almost certainly did some broadcasting as well. He was acting as an announcer in some capacity on at least a few of these programs. So when the fire breaks out, not only do they have broadcasting facilities, but they have prisoners, and one in particular who have microphone experience, which makes a big difference when you're covering an event like this.
14: You said that he knew the difference between addressing an in-person audience and addressing a radio audience.
13: Yeah, that's a big factor that I think is going to make this broadcast as impactful as it was, because the craft of broadcasting that is developing in the 1930s, you know, particularly politicians are still orating. They're still talking as if to a full lecture hall. But you see people like FDR, you see people like Edward R. Murrow. They're the ones who understand that this is a conversation. You are addressing a singular imagined spectator, not a theater full of people.
14: But this is before Murrow's big moment and Roosevelt's. This was April 21st, 1930. The fire breaks out. Describe what transpired after it started.
13: You know, it's iron bars and stone walls, so it's essentially like being inside a brick oven. When they eventually were able to clear the burned building, they found men with their heads in the toilet trying to get away from the heat, but it's the heat and the smoke that overcome you before the fire. But once people smell the smoke and the cry of fire goes out, you know, the first concern of the prison officials and the warden in particular is to avoid a prison break. They show much less concern for the lives of the people inside the burned building. So while the warden and most of the guards are trying to secure the complex and bring the National Guard in, a few prison guards, but mainly other prisoners, are unlocking the cells, are breaking the locks off with hammers, are doing whatever they can to get each individual door open and get their fellow prisoners out. And so there was some saving done by the prison officials, but certainly the inmates who survived this and left accounts, like Chester Himes, who became the famous novelist and wrote a story and later a novel about this, he marvels at how the people who are considered to be the worst of the worst, right, convicted of murder and every crime in the book, are risking their own lives to save their fellow prisoners.
14: How did WAIU, that local CBS Columbus radio station, get the eyewitness account of the fires? I mean, technically, how did they pull it off?
13: Well, because WAIU is located on an upper floor of the only skyscraper at that time in Columbus, what is now the Levesque Tower, they can see the smoke coming up from the prison, which is right near downtown. So they actually break the news locally. And while they send someone over, their station manager, Fred Palmer, to the prison, within an hour or two of the breaking of the news, they have Palmer reporting in by telephone. He can tell an announcer on the other end of the line what he's seeing, and then the announcer can repeat what he's saying over the air, which is, again, about as close as you could get given the technical constraints. But once Palmer is able to get inside the prison about a couple hours after the fire has started, and he gets to the chapel and he sees that the radio facilities have survived and are in working order, they are able to patch in, certainly using a phone line, with the WAIU transmitter. So now they're broadcasting locally direct from the scene of the disaster. Meanwhile, the WAIU officials are getting on the phone with CBS in New York saying, we have something, can you clear your schedule? This requires getting long distance phone lines. The fire breaks out around 5:30 p.m. By 11:15, the Columbia Broadcasting System in New York is ready to take this local broadcast from Columbus and send it out to 72 affiliates nationally who, you know, if you're listening to your radio at that hour, you have no idea what you're about to hear, right? But, you know, certainly in the local Columbus coverage area, there are reports that people thought this might be some sort of drama. They thought it might be, you know, a skit, because this is just such a new type of reporting that people didn't quite know how to take it.
14: And Fred Palmer has this set up now. And who does he put on the air to speak to the nation?
13: Deacon Gardner. He's not identified by name in the broadcast. He's identified by number, convict X46812. So that's what is in all the newspapers the next day. It's difficult to know exactly why Palmer did this, because accounts get very sketchy in that period between the fire and when they actually go on air. But they seem to have wanted a prisoner's perspective. And of course, we know Gardner was very eloquent. We know he was experienced with the microphone. We don't have a recording. The newspaper accounts conflict in some details. I think it's likely Palmer came on as the announcer and then handed it over to convict X46812. But what is very clear from all the accounts is that the voice everybody remembered was Gardner's.
14: So 322 prisoners died in the fire, the deadliest prison disaster in U.S. history. Deacon Gardner was at the microphone delivering the first breaking news report in CBS history. Tell me what we know about Gardner's use of the mic.
13: What's remarkable when you look at the press accounts is that the structure of what he's saying is so similar to a report that you would hear later from Murrow in World War II during the London Blitz, for example.
15: I'm standing on a rooftop looking out over London. At the moment, everything is quiet.
13: Gardner starts by describing what he's seeing because he's in the chapel building, which has windows. It's right next to the scene of the fire. He starts with the objective information, when the fire started, how it spread, what the estimated death toll was at that time, where the main loss of life was on the top floors, paints this word picture of what the prison looks like. Again, I'm reminded of Murrow, particularly when he's reporting from Vienna after the Nazis march in 1938.
16: It's now nearly 2:30 in the morning, and Herr Hitler has not yet arrived. No one seems to know just when he will get here, but most people expect him sometime after 10 o'clock tomorrow morning. It's, of course, obvious after one glance at Vienna that a tremendous reception is being prepared.
13: Like all the radio reporters who were operating from Nazi-occupied countries at that time, he has to pick his words carefully because the Nazis control the microphone. So he can speak more frankly from Britain than he can from Germany. And there are things he doesn't say in that moment that he says later. And the same thing is going on here. Whereas Gardner knows he is on the air at the pleasure of the prison officials. So we know from other sources that there is a great deal of unrest in the prison, apparently attempts at escape or rumblings of what might become a riot. This would proceed over the succeeding days. But in the moment, Gardner is emphasizing that nobody's trying to escape. Everybody's well behaved. The nurses don't feel that they're in danger. The press accounts, there's some conflict in who said what. But the one thing all the newspaper accounts that reported on this, from the New York Times to papers in Canada, what they agree on is that more than once, Gardner referred to his fellow prisoners as brothers, specifically in the context of talking about how they saved each other. And so he makes this comment, after seeing the things they did and the bravery of them, I am glad and proud to call them brothers. And because it shows up in all these news reports, you can tell that's the thing that really landed with the audience.
14: Yeah. The Kansas City Star declared that, quote, radio, for the first time in history, gave millions of listeners eyewitness accounts of a catastrophe at the time of its happening. The Kentucky Post called Gardner a radio hero for his intensely dramatic account. And the Chicago Defender reported that Gardner startled America thanks to his vivid and amazing description.
13: I can't help comparing it to Murrow's reports during the Blitz specifically, because so much of the content of those reports is about the character of the people that he's seeing, in this case, the British.
15: I saw many flags flying from staffs. No one ordered these people to put out the flags. They simply feel like flying a Union Jack above their roofs. No one told them to do it, and no flag up there was white.
13: It's sort of making an argument to American listeners that they can take what a lot of people outside of Great Britain thought they couldn't, the Blitz, right? And Gardner is doing the same thing. He is looking at these prisoners, seen as the worst of the worst, the cast-offs from society. He's commenting on the brotherhood, the sense of solidarity that they demonstrated in risking their lives to save each other. And that's really remarkable.
2: Coming up, we delve deeper into the evolution of CBS News after the fire, and the Deacon set the stage for Edward R. Murrow, and pick through the embers of network news today.
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4: 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Stick around at 10 o'clock. It's Q from the CBC. And at 11 o'clock, New Sounds with John Schaefer. And tonight, John will be doing a music wrap. We're wrapping up the month of May. So a great chance to highlight some new releases for this month, inspired by ancient instruments and modern technology alike, as we wrap up the month of May, exploring some new music. That's coming up at 11, and it's right here on WNYC.
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2: And I'm Brooke Gladstone. Continuing with historian A. Brad Schwartz, we shift our focus from the stunning impact of a horrific prison fire on broadcast news to the internal workings at CBS. Apparently, owner William Paley was known for taking credit when, in fact, credit was not due.
13: Yes, his memoir that came out in the 1970s, the title is As It Happened, but the joke was it should be As It Didn't Happen. So at the time of the prison fire in April 1930, he's 28 years old. He had acquired control of the CBS network about a year and a half earlier, right around the time he turns 27. So he didn't found the network, even though he identified himself as the founder in later years, but he had bought this failing company that had never turned a profit. He comes in from a family business in Philadelphia, successful cigar company founded and run by his father and uncle. He's in charge of the advertising for that concern and sees in the mid to late 20s what an amazing advertising medium this new thing called radio is, how great it is at selling. So in the moment, he's very conservative in the sense that he doesn't want to risk what he has. He's slow to see the promise in television, even though he would claim differently. And the same is true with news. Even when he has sort of this minor phenomenon on his hands with this prison fire broadcast, he's still reluctant to capitalize on it, as best we can tell.
2: Although ultimately, Paley sends Gardner a $500 check and a thank you note, presumably to allow CBS to take credit for what the local station had done.
13: Yes, exactly. So this is really one of the only reasons we know Gardner's name, because he's only identified on air and in the initial news coverage as convict X46812. But then within a day, it goes out on the Associated Press and the other news wires that the president of CBS, William S. Paley, is sending this Otto U. Gardner a check and a thank you note commending him for this historic broadcast that he's made. Paley, one of his first actions when he took over CBS around about 1929, retained the services of Edward Bernays, who is the inventor of public relations, who was a propagandist during the First World War.
2: And incidentally, the nephew of Sigmund Freud, who really wasn't crazy about his nephew.
13: Yeah, but Bernays was a big believer in what he called created news. And there's other examples of him in this 29-30 period ginning up stories that turn out not to be true. But the whole idea that if you can get the press to report on your company, that's better than buying advertising because it's cheaper and people regard that with less skepticism because it's not an advertisement, it's a news story. So the idea of sending Gardner a $500 check gets CBS in newspapers around the country and keeps the story alive literally for weeks.
14: And it demonstrates specifically that the public really wants up-to-the-minute news.
13: Somebody who works at the public relations firm of Edward Bernays, who used to work at the New York Times, whose name was Edward Klauber, he had an editor at the Times, someone who really internalized and believed in the principles of journalism, specifically as practiced at the Times. Now he's working in public relations, and he's making an argument to Paley that this broadcast demonstrates that there is a public demand for news delivered in this way over the air that will be filled by someone, because Paley is reluctant. Newspapers at this time are still the dominant news medium in the United States. Broadcasting depends on them, not just for news content, because newspapers are doing the reporting, but radio also depends on the press for advertising, because radio listings in the newspapers, that's the only way people are going to know what's on the air. And Paley fears, as would turn out to be the case in later years, that the more radio becomes a competitor to newspapers in terms of delivering original reporting, there's going to be friction between radio and the press. That would break out in the 33-34, what they call the press-radio war. But in this moment, Ed Klauber is urging Paley to move forward. Within 4 months of this broadcast, Paley has hired Ed Klauber to be an executive vice president, basically putting him in charge of news. By the end of that year, Klauber has hired Paul White, who is a wire service man from way back, and the two of them really start to build the news division, what we now know as CBS News. It's not its own sort of journalistic organization for a few more years. Mm-hmm. You know, they referred to it as like public affairs and special events. In 1935, when Ed Klauber hires a young man in his mid to late 20s, claiming to be in his early 30s, named Edward R. Murrow, he joins this special events division. Not as a journalist, he has no reporting background. He's never worked on a newspaper, but he is booking speakers for the CBS network in this organization where he's surrounded by all of these news people. He then credits Ed Klauber above everyone else for establishing the ethic, the integrity, the standards of CBS News.
14: Getting back to the fire, CBS had started promoting itself as the news network. But as you wrote, Gardner became a footnote, misremembered, if remembered at all. Paley's memoirs falsely describe an inmate who seized the microphone and began broadcasting the roar of the flames and the screams of the dying. What happened to Gardner?
13: Well, he's transferred to the less secure prison farm facility, as a lot of prisoners were, to relieve overcrowding because of the reforms, I think, that take place in the years after the fire. Even though he has a life sentence, he's paroled in 1947.
14: He stays in prison for 17 more years after the fire, though, right?
13: Correct. And then once he gets out, by now he is an ordained minister. So he continues to do this ministry to the incarcerated. One of the black newspapers in Ohio, the Ohio State News, catches up with him 2 years after his release. This would be now in 49. And it's the only news source that I've been able to find in the years after the fire, recognizing him as this, I mean, he's referred to in the headline as the hero of the Ohio Penn Fire, talking about the broadcasting that he did and then interviewing him, saying that he's turned his life around. Again, he doesn't talk much, if at all, about his own experience in the fire. He's putting the focus back on ministry toward the incarcerated and doing what he can to improve the lives of his brothers, as he called them, still behind bars. At the time of his death in 1967, he's buried in the same cemetery in Columbus where the unclaimed bodies were interred after the 1930 fire.
14: Hmm. You say that the early years of CBS is just a black hole because CBS either doesn't care to preserve its history, or maybe it wants to make sure that some people don't see parts of its history. With CBS News Radio being shut down and the entire team being laid off, are you worried about the archives that will just lose more of this history, or how much history is there left to lose?
13: Well, the paper history of CBS's early years, as far as anybody has been able to determine, was destroyed probably sometime in the 1980s. The Library of Congress is specifically concerned with preserving the audio history because radio, one of the things that makes scholarship about broadcasting so important is that, especially in the 20th century, radio was the soundtrack of American life. And so much went on the air without being recorded. I mean, we're talking about the national network level. If you get down to local radio, college radio, I mean, just, you know, so much is gone. But you do have, if you're talking about a network like CBS, interviews with newsmakers of all kinds, just the work of all these journalists for decades by this point. CBS never cooperated, as far as I'm aware, with making the archived audio available at a facility like the Library of Congress. I do know that there is a great deal of concern about what will happen to the record of all of that work, because for scholarship and just for the interest of the general public in what the 20th and early 21st century sounded like, that would be an irreparable and immeasurable loss.
14: You say that CBS's new leaders invoke Murrow's legacy without seeming to understand what created it. What do you mean?
13: Well, there is, especially at CBS, throughout broadcasting writ large, a tendency to look back to those days to refer to Murrow with words like integrity and standards and all of those things that are true but become cliched and lose their meaning the more times we use them. From having lived vicariously through much of his career by this point, I'm struck by how in those early days when he and CBS are first breaking through in the late 1930s, with these broadcasts from Europe, the Anschluss in 1938, the Munich crisis later that year, leading up to the start of World War II, one of the things that audiences and critics are responding to is that they know that even if the text of the reports that Murrow is giving are objective, the way he is communicating the information, the details he is focusing on, communicate an editorial comment on what he's witnessing. He is perceived as being opposed to the Nazi government at a time when NBC, because it was older, because it had longstanding relationships with European governments, including Germany before the Nazis, there was a perception that their commentators were moderating what they were saying.
14: Pulling their punches.
13: Exactly, in order to maintain access. Murrow and CBS, because of who Murrow was and what his beliefs were, but also because this is the young upstart company, can be seen as more critical. And so there is a reservoir of trust that's built up, and particularly going through the war years, because people are in the United States experiencing World War II on the home front through the radio, primarily through CBS in large part. They know that Murrow was in Vienna in 1938.
20: They lift the right arm a little higher here than in Berlin. And the Heil Hitler is said a little more loudly.
13: They know he was in London in 1940 as the bombs were coming down.
15: Far away in the distance, I can see just that faint, red, angry snap of anti-aircraft bursts against the steel blue sky.
13: That he is at Buchenwald in 1945, bringing one of the first word pictures people have of the conditions in the Nazi concentration camps.
15: Men crowded around, tried to lift me to their shoulders. They were too weak. Many of them could not get out of bed. I was told that this building had once stabled 80 horses. There were 1,200 men in it, five to a bunk. The stink was beyond all description.
13: People know him. They know what his values are. They know that he is always first and foremost concerned with the preservation and promotion of democracy around the world, but especially in the United States. He wrangles with CBS leadership throughout the war about how much he is able to communicate those beliefs, how directly he is able to say what he really feels.
14: And we all know he ran into problems in his coverage of McCarthy in the 50s. I want to know about your observation that CBS's new leaders invoke his legacy without seeming to understand what created it. What is it you're seeing at CBS today?
13: Murrow's viewpoint was no one can escape their background, their experience, their reading, their education. all you can do is sort of be upfront about where you're coming from, tell the audience what you've seen, and let them take it or leave it. But I see increasingly, especially at CBS, but I would say throughout broadcast journalism, this invocation of Murrow as the patron saint of broadcast journalism in the United States without recognizing that he came from a values-based position where he was an advocate for democratic values as he understood them.
14: Brad, thank you very much.
13: Thank you.
14: A. Brad Schwartz is a historian currently working on a biography of Edward R. Murrow.

0: destruction.
1: That's it for this week's show. 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
2: Our technical director is Jennifer Munson, with engineering from Jared Paul. Eloise Blondio is our senior producer, and our executive producer is Katya Rogers. On the Media is produced by WNYC. I'm Brooke Gladstone.
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1: 72 degrees under cloudy skies here at WNYC, and Q is coming up next. Join us tomorrow for Weekend Edition. Primary day in New Jersey is coming up on Tuesday, and tomorrow we'll get the latest on the House races to watch and what the results may mean for the balance of power in Washington, D.C. for years to come. Weekend Edition starts tomorrow morning at 8, and it's on WNYC. Nice weekend. Perhaps you want to go out and see that blue moon. Mostly sunny skies with breezy conditions for tomorrow. Highs in the mid-60s, sunny on Sunday with highs in the upper 70s, and it's going to be partly sunny on Monday, about a 30% chance of afternoon showers and highs in the upper 70s. It's 10 o'clock.
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3: Hey, I'm Tom Power. Welcome to Q. What if I told you that a play being staged right now in Canada is considered one of the single greatest creative achievements in human history? You might say, Tom, what about the Sistine Chapel or Mozart's Requiem or that Canadian heritage moment about basketball and cutting the bottom out of peach baskets? Paul Gross, the legendary Canadian actor, actually makes a pretty good case today that the play he's starring in right now, the Irish writer Samuel Beckett's Waiting for Godot, deserves to be talked about in the same way. If you, like me, have heard of Waiting for Godot, but you're not actually sure of what makes it so important, Paul will get you excited about it. That's coming up. Plus, music from the Canadian singer-songwriter Daniela Andrade, who also played a game with me, unexpectedly, in the studio. All of that coming up on Q.
1: Cue.

0: is Cohete by Daniela Andrade from her new album Oda, which is out now. I'm Tom Power. That's our show today. Thank you so much for listening. See you next time, later on.
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2: We're holding steady at 72 degrees under cloudy skies here at WNYC on a Friday evening where New Sounds with John Schaefer is coming up next. Join us tomorrow for the New Yorker Radio Hour. Host David Remnick will have a conversation with Dan Osborne, who's a Nebraska veteran, mechanic, and union leader, and also he decided to run as an independent for a Senate seat long held by Republicans. So that's tomorrow morning at 10, right here on WNYC. Mostly sunny, a little bit breezy. Tomorrow highs in the mid-60s.
3: This is WNYC, FM, HD, and AM, New York. Thank you.

Sometimes, even though the program is called New Sounds, we like to hear very old sounds. And this piece has both. The aulos is an ancient Greek wind instrument, a kind of double pipe that is said to have had a very piercing, almost bagpipe-style cry. And there are parts of this piece by Konstantinos Karathanasis where it almost sounds like a human voice or an inhuman voice. Gorgon's Cry is the name of it. It is one of the new releases that we got in the month of May. As you may know, we like to, at or near the end of each month, sample some of that month's new releases. And in a little while, you'll get to hear this striking, if unexpected, collision of the ancient and modern in this Karathanasis piece. I'm John Schaefer. We'll also be listening to music from the guitarist Marissa Anderson, from the violinist Ariana Kim, the Kanono No. 1 band, leaders of the so-called Congotronics movement, have finally returned with some new music, and a lot more. Let's begin with Heather Pinkham, an American composer based in Europe, in the Netherlands, and her new record called Onward, which features a big two-part piece for two pianos. It's called Mechanical Transcendence, and it comes with a kind of sci-fi story about AI, an artificial intelligence creature that is seeking to be human and learning how to be human by copying the people around it. And in this case, the two pianos represent the human and the machine. And so the music goes back and forth between this very mechanistic, minimalist style and something a little more lush and romantic. The two pianists are the composer, Heather Pinkham, and Ralph Van Rott, who is a well-known new music pianist in Europe. And we will hear the first of the two parts of Mechanical Transcendence, subtitled Awakening by Heather Pinkham.

New music for two pianos by the American composer Heather Pinkham, based in the Netherlands, from her new album Onward. That is part one of a two-part piece called Mechanical Transcendence, part one subtitled Awakening, with Heather Pinkham herself and Ralph Van Rott playing the two pianos. The first of our new releases on this edition of New Sounds, some of the new releases from the month of May, which also brought us a really fascinating record by Marissa Anderson, who is, you know, a reliable source of interesting guitar music, but I don't think she's ever done anything like this. It's called The Anthology of Un-American Folk Music, a play on the Anthology of American Folk Music that Harry Smith released in the middle of the 20th century, which was just what it said. This Anthology of Un-American Folk Music is a collection of pieces from parts of the world that America has been in conflict with. Southeast Asia, the Near East, Afghanistan, the former Soviet Union. So all of these pieces taken from, that she has taken, from old recordings and arranged for guitar, or very often for several guitars layered one atop the other. We'll begin this set with a piece called Quodlibet, which is a work from Afghanistan, although Quodlibet is a Western word for a kind of medley of different tunes. And that's what this original piece apparently was. It was played on the lute known as the dombra or dambora, and consisted of some popular tunes of the day in Afghanistan. And the arrangement here is for guitar with accordion drone. And then from that un-American folk music, we turn next to Uncommon Thread, which is the new record by violinist Ariana Kim, who is a member of the Izori Quartet and the chamber orchestra known as the Knights and does a lot of other stuff. She made this record with the percussionist Shane Shanahan, and the uncommon thread refers to the fact that she's combining the music of Mozart and Beethoven with original music and arrangements of traditional pieces from around the world. And so we will hear a traditional Macedonian tune, a lesnoto, a line dance, done by Ariana Kim on violin and Shane Shanahan playing percussion. And then we'll wrap up the set by returning to Marissa Anderson and a tune called Pair of Duduk. Now, we've heard the duduk in the past as an Armenian instrument, a kind of double reed, but in this case, it's music from Turkmenistan, from when that was part of the USSR. And wherever it's played, the duduk is generally played in pairs. One provides the drone and the other provides the melody. So Marissa Anderson does something similar with a guitar and some electronic keyboards. So Pair of Duduk at the end of the set. We begin this set, though, with Marissa Anderson and this Afghani Quodlibet from her Anthology of Un-American Folk Music.

0: Well, that's really lovely. Pair of Duduk is the title on Marissa Anderson's record. That certainly would not have been the title of the original work from what is now Turkmenistan, and which was part of the USSR when the original recording was made. The album by Marissa Anderson is called The Anthology of Un-American Folk Music. Her arrangements of tunes from parts of the world that have been in conflict with the U.S. in the past half century or so. And Pair of Duduk, originally from Turkmenistan, Turkmen SSR, as it used to be called, Soviet Socialist Republic, arranged for guitar and these layers of keyboards. At the beginning of the set, we heard Marissa Anderson doing some music from Afghanistan, a quodlibet, a medley of songs from the Afghan tea houses of decades gone by. In between those two excerpts from Marissa's Anthology of Un-American Folk Music, we heard a traditional Macedonian piece played by the violinist Ariana Kim and percussionist Shane Shanahan from their really fascinating collaborative record called Uncommon Thread, which weaves together everything from straight-ahead Western classical music to original compositions to a couple of tunes from different parts of the world, like that Macedonian line dance or lesnoto that we heard. And we are listening to some new releases from the month of May. The Congolese band Konono No. 1 have a new single out, not a full LP yet, but it's good to have something from them again. If you're not familiar, it's a pretty interesting sound, and you'll hear that in a moment. And speaking of interesting sounds, the ancient Greek instrument known as the aulos is resurrected and placed in an electronic context by Oklahoma composer Konstantinos Karathanasis. We'll hear that and more. I'm John Schaefer, and you're listening to New Sounds.
1: We're glad you're here for this Friday edition of New Sounds. 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And coming our way at midnight, the very latest news from the BBC World Service. Looks like a nice weekend in store. Maybe go out and do some blue moon watching, if that's a thing. Yes, I think it is. Mostly sunny and breezy conditions for tomorrow with highs in the mid-60s. Sunny on Sunday, highs in the upper 70s.
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0: Tomorrow night on New Sounds, we'll delve into the archives of the New York Guitar Festival. Our annual collaboration goes back to 1999, and during those years, we've presented a lot of guitars. But we've also presented other members of the guitar family, and in the background, you're hearing Marta Pereira da Costa, who is the first woman to professionally play the guitarra portuguesa, which is actually closer to a medieval cittern than it is to the six-string guitar, but, you know, same family. We'll also hear the Arab oud, played by Simone Shaheen, the Renaissance lute, played by Josef van Wissem, and some actual guitars, including flamenco guitar from Dennis Guster, and the legendary bluesman Taj Mahal. All of that tomorrow night at 11. Tonight, it's our monthly new releases edition of New Sounds, and among all the different things that May brought us, we also had a change of architecture on our website, and so some of you may be finding it difficult to find old editions of New Sounds at newsounds.org. While the crew works on that, there is an easy workaround, which is just open a web browser, type in New Sounds and a program number, and you'll get that show. If you want to hear this program, it's New Sounds number 5147. But this being a new show, it'll be easy to find on our page as well. But for older shows, if you have the program number, that's an easy way to find shows while we get our website in order. All right, let's move on to some music from Konono Number 1. This is a band that are kind of leaders in the Congotronics scene. They're from the Democratic Republic of Congo, based in the capital city of Kinshasa. But they build their sound around this combination of the traditional thumb pianos of Central Africa and a kind of jury-rigged electric sound system made out of automobile parts and car batteries. And yeah, it's just very trippy. And it is kind of trancy, both in the sense of the repetitive, almost meditative rhythms of the thumb piano and this kind of psychedelic trance effect. And it kind of burst on the world music scene way back in 2004. It has been 10 years since their last record. I mean, they've done a few collaborative things, but it's good to have them back with this single called Volta. Here is Konono Number 1.

That is new music from Kanono No. 1, leaders in the so-called Congotronic scene in the Democratic Republic of Congo, featuring the lekembe, the traditional thumb piano, and some very untraditional sounds, both DIY, you know, homemade, and it sounds like a couple of off-the-shelf electronic things in that song as well. It's called Volta, and I'll hope that that means there's a new LP on the way from this band, now being run by the grandson of the founder of the band, Mingiedi Mwangu, who died in 2015, shortly before they released their last record. And then his son died 2 years later, and so now the grandson, Makonda Mwangu, is leading the band. And yeah, there are still some pretty interesting and often unidentifiable sounds in their music. Kanono No. 1 is the name of the band. Speaking of interesting and often unidentifiable sounds, it's time we came back to the work that I played just a few seconds of to start the show tonight. Gorgon's Cry, a work by the composer Konstantinos Karathanasis, who, despite the Greek name, is based in Oklahoma. And this is a piece that features the aulos, the ancient Greek double pipe, and electronics. It's from a whole record that pairs different instruments with live electronics. The aulos has this kind of keening, almost vocal sound. And, of course, with electronics, you can get pretty close to a vocal sound as well. So when he calls this piece Gorgon's Cry, it does have a kind of vocal, if perhaps inhuman, quality to it. And the Gorgons, as you may recall, figures in Greek mythology, Medusa the most famous of the three, and, you know, snakes for hair and turn you into stone if you look at them. So that is part of Karathanasis' album, which is called Resonant Mythologies, and you'll hear Colm Armstrong playing the aulos with Karathanasis himself handling the electronics. Here is Gorgon's Cry.

0: That is Gorgon's Cry by Konstantinos Karathanasis, featuring the ancient Greek double pipe, double reed instrument known as the aulos, played here by Colin Armstrong, and electronics handled by the composer himself. That is from his new release called Resonant Mythologies, a collection of Karathanasis pieces that combine acoustic instruments with live electronics. And we are listening to some of May's new releases on this edition of New Sounds. In a moment, flutist Claire Chase, actually many layers of Claire Chase, and the Jack Quartet play some new music by Terry Riley. Stay with us as we continue with New Sounds.
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0: This program and all the other recent editions of New Sounds are easily available on our website at newsounds.org. Older shows, they're still there. They're just right now a little hard to find because of, as I said earlier, a change in the architecture of our website. We're working on that. But in the meantime, if you want to hear older shows and you have the program number, you can just type into any browser, New Sounds, and that program number and get that show. On our website, though, all the recent shows are there, as well as our soundcheck sessions, live performances and interviews that we do here in the studio, and, of course, our 24/7 New Sounds radio stream, which, if you tune in at 9 a.m., 6 p.m., or 12 midnight New York time, will give you another episode of the broadcast edition of New Sounds. All right, let's see if we can fit one or two more new releases into the hour. Claire Chase, the flutist, was the music director at the annual Ojai Music Festival in California last year, 2025. It was an amazing edition of the festival. She brought in all kinds of great musicians and composers and gave the world premiere of The Holy Liftoff, a work by Terry Riley, celebrating his 90th birthday. They have now, they being Claire Chase and the Jack Quartet, they have now released a version of The Holy Liftoff. It's quite different from what we heard in the Ojai Festival, in which we broadcast on New Sounds last year. The excerpt we'll hear is called Pulsing Lifters, and of course the Jack Quartet playing the usual two violins, viola, cello, Claire Chase playing flute, and on this record overdubbing often many times to get the sound that that they wanted for this piece. It's a, as with many Terry Riley works, kind of open to interpretation in terms of what instruments, how many instruments, etc. But here is Pulsing Lifters from The Holy Liftoff by Terry Riley.

Pulsing Lifters is the name of that excerpt from The Holy Liftoff, latest record of music by Terry Riley, this one from flutist Claire Chase and the string quartet known as Jack, the Jack Quartet. Only one flute, only one Claire Chase in that excerpt, but in this pastoral that we'll hear just a little bit of, it begins with many layers of flute before the Jack Quartet join in. We'll conclude with this pastoral from Terry Riley's The Holy Liftoff.

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2: 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Mostly sunny skies today with breezy conditions and highs in the mid-60s. Sunny again for tomorrow, highs in the upper 70s. Partly sunny on Monday, about a 30% chance of afternoon showers and highs in the upper 70s.
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4: BBC World Service, it's 6 hours GMT. Welcome to Weekend with Julian Warwicker. NATO member states are assessing how to improve their defences against drones after one hit an apartment complex in the Romanian city of Galați on Thursday night. We'll be speaking to Romania's president. Also, after record-breaking temperatures for May across Western Europe, how should its citizens adapt to extreme heat? We'll hear from one of Colombia's leading folk singers and a new film about Leonora Carrington, the 20th century British-Mexican surrealist painter.
5: Don't you think it's dangerous to blur the distinction between abstraction and reality?
6: Ever since I've been with you, I've developed a sense of danger that I've never had before.
4: That's all coming up here on Weekend after the latest world news.

0: something wrong, definitely they're subjected to torture, beatings, and stoning. So the dogs run away from home, looking for where to survive. Mm-hmm. So the tradition here was a little bit negative about the life of dogs. I don't know, maybe because the dogs do not produce milk, do not produce meat for people to consume.
1: They're different from farming animals.
0: At the beginning, when we were pairing the comfort dogs, some people would ask questions that, why have you been given dogs instead of goats? Our response is that a dog is a social animal and it will always be there for you. They will not reject you, they will not run away from you. They will give you comfort.
1: And there's a special relationship between these guardians and the dogs, because the dogs have also gone through trauma.
0: Yes, once a dog that has been subjected to brutal treatment, rejection, and neglect, that dog would be looking for someone to take care of them. Equally the same with the war trauma survivors. Many of them were rejected by their own families. Many of them would not easily socialize because of feeling of shame and guilt. So the best way to start helping them is get a friend who does not reject you, does not stigmatize, and that is a dog.
2: Maybe some challenge come, because you know dogs like human beings.
3: After the training, the guardians rest in the shade under a tree with their dogs. Like group therapy, this is where they share stories about their dogs and also open up about their past. It's an important part of all the work done here. Today, the session is led by social worker Laura Achand.
4: It's always a session to check how the guardians are doing. We ask them also about their bonding with their dogs. If there are any other issues, they are free to share with us. Maybe if a guardian has personal problem that she or he is feeling uncomfortable to share in the group, can walk into our office and we talk one-on-one. So we offer counseling to help them feel better and continue with life.
3: Right next to the Comfort Dog Training Ground is another building run by the same charity. This is the Big Fix Uganda Dog Hospital. These are the only vets in the whole of northern Uganda. It's where rescued street dogs are first looked after before they become therapy dogs. Godra Ayebazibwe is one of the vets.
5: Hello, hi, Myra. Nice to meet you. I've come here, but I don't have a pet.
6: Okay, so you're welcome. If you'll allow me, I'd love to give you a brief tour.
5: Absolutely. Yes. Absolutely. So this right here is our treatment room.
7: We currently have a little puppy. Oh my gosh.
5: Yes. And it's got a cone on its neck. Why is that?
6: Oh, he has a wound. If you look over there, we have a bandage the wound, so we don't want him leaking the area.
5: You must receive animals here who are sometimes very vulnerable.
6: Yeah, we do receive animals in a very bad state, I would say. The most common cases, one are wounds, but these are wounds that have taken weeks without any medical intervention. So we get them when they're very, very septic, very necrotic. Second would be animal cruelty acts. Others have been animals that have been dumped in holes, abandoned in holes. So we have them treated here. After the treatment, they are rehabilitated by the CDP program. Most times, it's usually the guardians of the CDP classes that take on these dogs and foster them.
5: And just to be clear, by CDP, you mean the Comfort Dog Project?
6: Yes, ma'am, the Comfort Dog Project.
3: The hospital is funded by donations and only charges a small amount for people that can afford to pay. The team here also do a lot of community work to help stop the spread of rabies and to improve the treatment of animals in the area.
6: We hold radio talk shows actually every week. We have radio Mega FM, it's a radio station. So we go on air and then, you know, talk to people about different ways to care for the dog. And then secondly, the Comfort Dog Project team goes out to different schools
4: teaching them about animal welfare mainly, and then also they let them know that there is a place here that they can come to when they need the care.
3: From the city of Gulu in northern Uganda, I'm Myra Anubi, and you're listening to People Fixing the World from the BBC World Service. Today we're hearing powerful and occasionally upsetting stories containing violence and animal cruelty, and looking at how rehabilitating stray dogs can help people recover from trauma. Earlier at the training session, I spoke to Robert, one of the guardians. I wanted to find out a bit more about his story and what impact having a dog has had on him. So we drive a short distance to his home in a small village. He's got a neat compound with a group of traditional thatched huts. We sit under a tree with his furry friend, Arobinono. Robert starts telling me how the Lord's Resistance Army came to his village and forced him to join the rebellion.
2: They could come at night and abduct the children. So I was among the victims. They came in one night. Then they took me when I'm sleeping inside my father's house.
8: And how old were you at that time?
2: By that time, I was 18 years. So from there, I spent 4 to 5 years in the bush.
3: Whilst he was with the rebels, Robert says they beat him and forced him to torture his friends so as to ensure loyalty.
8: So eventually you fought with them and potentially killed with them?
2: Yeah, I fought with them because they tell you if you play around, your enemies just kill you. So you have to fight hard to protect yourself. So during those battling with the government army, you find that you are killing people. And if you don't kill, they kill you.
3: After one battle, Robert managed to escape and eventually returned home. But readjusting to normal life was tough. He was scared people wouldn't accept him because of the things he had done.
2: So I was worried and I was having a lot of depression because it could be that tomorrow or any day there can be the attitude of killing me or putting me in a prison.
8: What was the impact on you after spending all that time with the rebellion group?
2: Before, I wanted to study and be a person that has future. But when they took me there, all those 5 years, it cut off my plan and I was still very young.
8: And was it easy for you to talk to people about what you had gone through?
2: Yeah, it wasn't easy because you don't trust anybody. You have to have secrets, and maybe you beat somebody, friend or somebody, mom, or maybe you burn somebody's house. So if you discuss a lot about you, your life in the community becomes so dangerous. So we keep our secret and we keep silent. Yes.
8: Until you met Arobinono?
2: Yeah, until when I met Arobinono, when I joined the Comfort Dog Project.
3: Robert was assessed by Francis and the team, who decided he would benefit from having a dog. He'd always liked dogs, so it was easy for him to connect with Arobinono, who had been left alone when his previous owner died.
8: So your first dog and yourself, you had both gone through difficult times.
2: Yes.
8: And you had to find each other. You had to start trusting each other.
2: Yes. That is why I accepted him, because they told me that the first guardian died, so Arobinono left alone. So also me, I said, ever since he has gone through the tough time, I also went through the tough time. I have to be with him. We will try our best to become friends and we solve our pain together.
8: Wow. Did it work? Did it help?
2: It worked well. He became my most trusted dog. He obeyed me. He always respect me. So from there, I become somebody who know how to control hunger. I became somebody who know how to forgive others. And I became someone who can stand before the audience and make speeches just because of Arobinono.
8: What has been the impact of having this dog in your life?
2: The impact is positive because now the nightmare that I was having before, getting Arobinono and joining the Comfort Dogs, is no more.
8: You used to have nightmares, but now they've stopped.
2: Now it's stopped. I always have a dream that I was fighting. That one is no more. So now I dream about playing with her, petting her. So all those dreams always come to my mind, but not those negative dreams.
3: I was really moved by the relationship between Robert and his dog, especially after all the terrible things he was forced to do by the rebels. But there are many other people who suffered here during the conflict. A short drive away, I meet a cheerful woman called Evelyn.
5: Hello.
9: Hello.
5: Hello. How are you?
9: I'm fine. How are you?
5: Good. Where is Peyote? Oh, there is Peyote.
9: Peyote.
5: Hello, Peyote. How do you get him to greet someone? What do you say?
9: Afoyo.
5: Afoyo.
9: Afoyo, ma terre.
5: Uh-huh. Okay, thank you.
3: We sit down on a mat outside her small brick home. I immediately notice something familiar and special. Like the other guardians, Evelyn stays close to her dog, Peyote, holding his paw as we start talking about the terrible things she went through.
10: During the insurgency, the rebels came and took my husband and killed him. They then stabbed me several times, so I was left a widow with my children to look after. For 20 years, I couldn't sleep properly. When I did fall asleep, I would have terrible nightmares. When I heard about the big fix, I met Francis and he offered me counseling, and I now get enough sleep in the night and I feel much better.
8: First of all, thank you for telling me your story. And I'm sorry. I can see you have a lot of animals here. Did you ever have a dog? Did you like dogs?
10: I love dogs. I had a dog before for security at home. That dog wasn't trained to listen or obey any instructions. But Peyote listens to me when I talk to him. And when I return home, Peyote will run and welcome me.
8: Has Peyote helped you deal with some of the pain that you experienced?
10: When I am alone, I can get very sad. But you can see that Peyote is playful. He makes me laugh and he's all over me. So when I'm with him, I'm busy and forget all my other worries.
8: You had a dog before. Did you ever think at any time that dogs can actually help people in this way?
10: Before, I had no idea that a dog had any use except for security. But Peyote has really helped me and changed my life. And now I even think Peyote is my counselor and gives me more comfort than any person can.
3: The Comfort Dog Project has now helped more than 120 people, like Evelyn and Robert. But what exactly is it about dogs that has this effect on people? I turn back to Francis Okello Oloya for an answer.
0: The dogs understand our language when we give them trust, and we also relate with them well through friendly touch, eye contacts, and also talking with them. And that will also help to trigger the neurochemical called oxytocin that helps in calming the body. We can also trust the dog and you narrate your personal stories. Traumatic events, I can share with my dog, Bailey here. I can tell him what I went through. In a way, I will be releasing the heaviness of the traumatic events. And in a way, that will be a therapy for me. So having a dog as a friend is a medicine in healing trauma.
3: It's been such a treat seeing how these pets and people are helping each other. It really redefines what it means when people say that dogs can be man's best friend. Now, if you've suffered any distress from anything you've heard on the program today and need support, you could speak to a health professional or an organization that offers help. Details are available in many countries at Befrienders Worldwide. That's www.befrienders.org. And I wonder, has a dog or any other animal changed your life? If so, I'd love to hear all about it. Send me a voice note or a message to the WhatsApp number +44 8000 321 721. As always, I'll be back next week with more positive news. Until then, thanks for listening.
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14: Coming up next, we're going to talk about immigration with Lauren DeRosier. She's the director of the Immigration Law Clinic at Albany Law School. There's so much to talk about, including an agreement in New York on reining in police collaboration with ICE. That's Lauren DeRosier, director of the Immigration Law Clinic at Albany Law School, on this week's Capital Connection. Next.
15: This is Brian Lehrer, and on my show, we have a long tradition of putting you in direct contact with the local leaders our region has elected. 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
14: It's the Capital Connection. Hi, I'm David Gustina. Joining us this week is Lauren DeRosier. She is an assistant professor and director of the Immigration Law Clinic at Albany Law School. And before focusing on her career in immigration, Lauren was a litigation associate at a large law firm in New York City, representing clients in civil matters in state and federal courts while maintaining an active immigration pro bono docket. She received her JD from the University of Michigan Law School and BA from Bard College at Simon's Rock. Lauren DeRosier, welcome back to the Capital Connection.
19: Thanks so much for having me. Delighted to be here.
14: Well, before we kind of get into the serious subject of immigration, tell us a little more, just to remind our listeners, about what the Immigration Law Clinic at Albany Law is and what you do.
19: So I have the best job in the entire world. I not only get to practice immigration law, so representing people who aren't able to afford a private immigration attorney in a daily practice, but I also get to teach. And so I have every semester law students who join the clinic, they enroll in the clinic for academic credit, and they get an intensive experience where they get to be kind of the frontline attorneys or student interns working on a case. So they get real client contact under very intensive supervision of myself and the senior staff attorney who works with me. And they really do a phenomenal job every semester And we get to help a lot of people who otherwise wouldn't be able to have access to immigration and legal representation.
14: Well, and it's true, right, that so many immigrants, many who are trying to become citizens of this country, are disadvantaged themselves, right? They're poor. In many cases, they're doing jobs which many Americans don't want to do. And so in many ways, they need a leg up.
19: There's a whole range of folks who need immigration legal representation. It's very difficult. It's a very confusing system. And if you have an immigration attorney, either in kind of an affirmative visa seeking posture, or if you are in removal proceedings, which is kind of deportation proceedings, having an attorney can really make the difference in your case. There's not enough legal representation in general for immigrants, especially in upstate New York, especially in the capital region. And if you aren't able to afford an attorney, it makes it that much more difficult.
14: Well, Lauren DeRosier from the Immigration Law Clinic at Albany Law School. There's a climate of fear right now. I don't think there's any question about it when it comes to immigrants or migrants. The federal government under the Trump administration has created that fear by saying we're going to crack down, and in some cases going into courthouses and other sensitive places to grab people, grabbing people off the street, stereotyping people by the way they look and the way they speak, and in many cases arresting the wrong people. We've seen the murder in Minnesota, and this all comes down to how will the states handle the federal government when ICE comes in, for example, to New York? And to that end, we have an agreement. Lawmakers have made a deal to rein in police collaboration with ICE. However, it doesn't ban informal cooperation. There's a number of parts to this legislation. In general, what's in your mind, Lauren, about how things are going here?
19: I'm really excited to see progress at the New York State level. I think this is the first time in a while that some of the pieces of legislation that immigrant advocates have really been pushing for have really made progress. It's not quite at the place where we had wanted to see. So New York for All had been a more comprehensive proposed potential bill that was not adopted, but a lot of the operative pieces are at least in effect, or will be in effect with what has been passed. I think big things are the banning of 287G agreements. So the formal contracts between local law enforcement and ICE, so it co-opts local law enforcement to enforce civil immigration law. I often analogize this to, it would be like making your local Albany Police Department go out and enforce federal tax law, so kind of co-opting them for the use by the IRS. This would be that the 287G agreements are kind of the same thing, where they co-opt what should be the kind of criminal enforcement and criminal law enforcement by local police into a civil immigration enforcement that's wholly different from what their job usually should entail. That is a big, big piece of progress. And I think that the work of a lot of advocates and a lot of the representatives who have been working on this really should be applauded. The other things that I think we're seeing that I'm excited by in the legislation is the sensitive locations prohibition. So before the Trump administration, before 2025, ICE had a policy that prohibited enforcement at what was called sensitive locations. So those are places like churches or schools, places that are assumed to be community places where we wouldn't want to disrupt the normal functions because they have such significant value to society as a whole. The Trump administration back in January of 2025 rescinded that policy. And that's why we are suddenly seeing over the past year and a half a lot of enforcement at places like churches or schools, at elementary schools, for instance.
10: Hospitals.
19: The hospitals, which I think is just so incredibly horrifying of being in a situation where you need medical care and having to make a choice about whether that is a safe thing for you to do. I think that's inhuman. But the New York State legislation will hopefully do a lot in preventing enforcement in those locations. So the legislation effectively codifies at the state level what was protected by that ICE policy. And I think another kind of the other thing that I am excited to see is the piece that prevents law enforcement from wearing masks in public. I think that that's something that has been a notable piece of the immigration enforcement over the past year and a half that has been very troubling for myself and I think many people in seeing, federal immigration officers from ICE, from CBP, people with tactical gear and weapons who are masked and who don't identify themselves. I think that and I think most people agree with me on this, that's a really new thing that we have seen in the past year and a half that is makes it difficult to hold anybody accountable. And I think that the images elicit a certain reaction, and that reaction is part of the purpose of wearing masks. So I am excited to see that the legislation will prohibit that. I think that there will likely be challenges to some of this from the federal side, but I am hopeful that our friends who are federal litigators are prepared, and I'm sure that they will do a great job, and the state will do a great job of defending what I think is really important pieces of law.
14: We're speaking with Lauren DeRosier. She is an assistant professor and the director of the Immigration Law Clinic at Albany Law School. Again, climate of fear. You know, just in your own interaction and, you know, the students who are helping run the clinic, you've got to believe that the goal has been achieved. If the Trump administration wanted to slow down immigration, one of the chief ways to slow it down is to create fear. And within the country, I wonder how many people are less likely to seek out your help just because they don't want to leave their house.
19: I think that that's something that I have heard anecdotally, that people are really afraid to leave their house, to get groceries, to, you know, go see their attorney. That, you know, going outside is now a much bigger risk than it used to be. And I think that that is horrific to be in that situation. And I think it is a huge loss for our society that we are forcing people to make those calculations when they are trying to determine how to keep themselves and their families safe.
14: Not to mention the ripple effect, if you think about it, Lauren, because the census is another big area where we want to count everyone in the country, including people who are here not legally or awaiting their citizenship. So if you're of mind that the less people to vote, the more likely your party wins, you could also see why that strategy would work for the Trump administration.
19: And that has been a move that the administration has made in the past. It's trying not to count non-citizens, and the ACLU did a fantastic job of litigating that in front of the Supreme Court. But I am certain that that will continue to be a hot topic.
14: Speaking of a hot topic, the issue of Nurul Amin Shah Alam, this is a refugee from Myanmar in Erie County, who was picked up by Border Patrol and left outside the Tim Hortons parking lot a cold winter night in Buffalo and died. And that has pushed, I think, many lawmakers in New York to end up with this legislation under which New Yorkers will be able to sue federal immigration authorities for alleged civil rights violations. However, it hasn't stopped. This legislation doesn't stop the initial thing, which is preventing ICE from picking up someone like this and leaving them in the cold.
19: I think that the attempt to provide some sort of after-the-fact accountability does change the calculus that the federal agencies will have to make. I agree. I don't think that it will prevent the mistreatment and maltreatment of people in custody in ICE detention. There's a large detention facility in Batavia, the Buffalo Federal Detention Facility, that holds many of the people who are detained in upstate New York. And there have been allegations of pretty horrific treatment, including medical treatment, medical neglect out of that facility. That's something that is endemic to many ICE facilities. For instance, Delaney Hall and the hunger strikes there and the protests there are really sparking. And they are in response to kind of a widespread mistreatment of people in ICE detention.
14: I don't know about you, Lauren DeRosier, from the Immigration Law Clinic at Albany Law School, but it seems to me there are going to be lawsuits tying up a lot of cases. For example, the legislative package that we're talking about, immigration-wise, would create an Office of Immigrant Trust, a branch of the Attorney General's Office that will investigate complaints of violations and potentially sue or monitor violators. You know, things often end up in lawsuits, and then that gets tangled up and delays time and often years beyond when the rights were taken away and does little to relieve the people who were hurt.
19: I agree. And I think that with kind of the rise of the emergency docket at the Supreme Court and interlocutory appeals, so cases that are heard before the appellate courts, even though they aren't finished yet. Normally, appellate courts will wait until a case is fully completed at the lower trial courts before they will take the case. But the emergency docket, or what is known as the shadow docket at the Supreme Court, has led to a rise in the court hearing cases very early on, including things for like injunctive relief, which is when one party is trying to prevent something from going into effect usually. And I think that has led to a conception in our culture that things happen really quickly in courts. Sometimes they do. Sometimes they happen very, very quickly. But most of the time, including for most federal suits, they take years. Sometimes they take decades. And the people who have been harmed at the end of the day very rarely see any sort of recompense in any timely manner, if they see that at all.
14: Lauren, I've been speaking on a regular basis with the folks over at New York Focus, which is an investigative journalistic independent media organization, and they've been looking into immigration. I've cited a few bits of information from one of their articles on the current deal we've been talking about in New York, but they've also talked to me about the issue of reuniting children with families and given examples of a family in Brooklyn. They were waiting on their children to get to the States, and the children were brought in, but they weren't able to reunite for a long time. There was paperwork that had to be filled out, all sorts of forms and IDs submitted, and once they cleared all that, there was a delay, and then they had to do it all over again. And the children were less than 10 miles away from their parents. And when one of the parents was sent to pick them up, they were detained. So the complications of this reach to trying to even reunite children with their families.
19: I think that it can be incredibly difficult, especially for people who have mixed immigration status in their families. So if parents maybe don't have immigration status and children might be U.S. citizens, making those arrangements and keeping families united can be incredibly challenging. One thing that folks can always do is try to plan ahead. I know it's not always possible, but to the extent that families are able to plan ahead, identify people who in an emergency would be able to potentially step in as temporary guardians and take care of children or pets or other family members who might need additional assistance, to the extent that folks are able to plan ahead, that can make a real difference. But it is incredibly challenging. There is an increasing rise of family detention, so children who are being detained with their family members in ICE custody, mostly in Dilley, Texas, and the allegations of treatment there of the children and of the families is just really heartbreaking because, as we were talking about before, there are many allegations of mistreatment in ICE detention generally. And then specifically to see the impact that that has on children is horrific.
14: Yeah, it certainly is, at least the anecdotal evidence that we're getting. And we're seeing so many of these immigrants warehoused, as you said, in these detention centers. And to me, you know, it says so much about how we feel about these human beings. And they are human beings, and yet we seem to be treating them lesser than in the way that we hold them captive. And, you know, there is a real issue with housing migrants or immigrants when they come to your community. And people get concerned, but I think a lot of it has to do with fear of the other. And when the government promotes fear, that doesn't help us solve any problems, especially when so many, I would say most of the immigrants or migrants who come here do so wanting an opportunity, wanting to work, to get money to their families if they're back in a foreign location. So, you know, aren't we talking about basic human rights in the end?
19: Absolutely. And I think that the way that the current immigration system addresses immigration enforcement more broadly is itself subject to a lot of criticism in treating people like they are not people. And I think that the rise of immigration detention contractors, like Geo Group and Core Civic, in which the number of people who can be detained increases profit and people are profit and dollar signs instead of human beings, is significantly detrimental. And the fear mongering that the current administration is doing, there was a recent law enforcement bulletin out of Colorado on counterterrorism from Colorado Network of Law Enforcement that warned that the current social media postings of the Department of Homeland Security and the White House can potentially be giving rise to white supremacy and encouraging anti-immigrant violence. And I think that, you know, there is a very real danger of this sort of attitude getting further entrenched into the federal immigration enforcement system. And so I am hopeful that the more people who are aware of it, who see this, who are willing to say something, the more people who are exposed to the deep, ugly pits of the system will change things, not only for the current administration, but in future administrations as well.
14: Yeah, I mean, the idea that we're supposed to be a melting pot certainly doesn't follow under this current administration. And I think it goes a step further. Lauren, I wonder what you think. And that is when it comes to racism. You know, even the Trump administration have said they prefer immigrants from, you know, places like Scandinavia. You know, bring all the people you want from Norway or Western Europe, where we notice that the color of their skin is more white than the black and brown folks they seem to want to push out that come from more southerly regions of the world.
19: Absolutely. And I think that entrenched racism extends beyond just this administration. It, in many ways, goes deep into the historical roots of immigration law. But I think that it is exploited and the extent of it really expanded by this administration. And I think we can see that in, you know, how the administration has shut down refugee admissions, with the exception of, you know, white Afrikaners from South Africa. meaning that, that people from pretty much any other part of the world are not being resettled in the United States through the UN refugee admission system. I think with the quote unquote pause on processing of people and immigration applications from certain countries, if you look at where those countries are, you know, those are countries in Africa and like the Middle East and South America. And I think goes even further with current statements made by, for instance, the Department of State in noting that their purpose is not to manage migration, but to foster what they call quote unquote re-migration, which originates from, you know, 1930s Germany and the Nazi expulsion of Jewish people from Germany. And so the racism is not subtle, and it is growing increasingly extreme.
20: Yeah.
14: Well, we're running out of time. I just wanted to ask you, as someone who directs the immigration law clinic at Albany Law School, what your advice is. I know the situations are unique and you're probably doing a case-by-case basis, but if you were to offer advice to folks who are immigrants in New York right now and maybe listening to this program, how should they be thinking about this? What should they be doing? How should they get in touch if it's not with you, with organizations that can help?
19: If you're not able to get in touch with an attorney to discuss your personal circumstances, there are nevertheless often resources that you can go to. So for instance, the New York Immigration Coalition, or NYIC, has a plethora of resources available for folks, regardless of whether it is Know Your Rights, so that people know what their rights are when they are interacting with ICE, or if it's family preparedness and making sure that people are ready or have done some thinking about who can, for instance, take care of their kids if something should happen to them. They are a great resource. NYIC is a great resource for a lot of those materials. In addition, there are a lot of local organizations and local networks that do a lot of really terrific work with people directly in the community. For example, Columbia County Sanctuary Movement, or CCSM, in the Upper Hudson Valley and Capital Region does some really great work, as does the Capital Region Sanctuary Coalition. And they have an online presence on social media and websites. And I think that to the extent that people are able to provide any assistance, whether that is time or money, I would encourage people to look towards their local grassroots organization, because any dollars and any assistance is going to go a lot further with the folks who are used to pinching pennies to get the work done than in larger, maybe more national organizations. But I think that the place that I always look to for encouragement is what folks are doing for themselves and on the ground. And I think that both CCSM and the Capital Region Sanctuary Coalition are really great examples of how people can organize and protect themselves. And I think that they are both really doing fantastic work.
14: Unfortunately, we are out of time. Our guest has been Lauren DeRosier. She is an assistant professor and the director of the Immigration Law Clinic at Albany Law School. And Lauren, I can't thank you enough for taking the time to talk about this very important issue impacting our society today.
19: Thanks so much for taking the time to address this topic.

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1: 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It's going to be partly sunny and breezy today with a high of 63. It's 8 o'clock.
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1: For Saturday, May 30th, it's Weekend Edition on WNYC. With Scott Simon in Washington, I'm David First in New York. Former Attorney General Pam Bondi testified in the Epstein investigation this week. We'll have the latest this hour. Also, the National Transportation Safety Board temporarily pulled its docket system offline after digital records were used to recreate cockpit voice recordings of pilots from a recent crash. Plus, New Jersey is one of several states where voters will cast midterm primary ballots this Tuesday. We look at one of the key congressional races to follow. One district Democrats are hoping to flip.
3: Every political expert under the sun has been saying Kane is vulnerable to losing his seat and getting more vulnerable every day he's missing.
1: It's all coming up this hour. The news is next.
4: Live from NPR News in Washington, I'm Windsor Johnston. Defense Secretary Pete Hegseth says the White House is still pursuing a diplomatic agreement with Iran. Speaking in Singapore today, Hegseth said President Trump wants a deal that prevents Tehran from obtaining a nuclear weapon, but he warned that military options remain available if the latest round of talks fail.
5: We were in a cabinet meeting just a couple of days ago, and the president said, hey, it will be a great deal. And if Iran doesn't want to make a great deal that ensures they don't get a nuclear weapon, they can deal with the guy on my left. And he was pointing at the War Department. And we're serious about that. Our ability to recommence if necessary is we are more than capable. Our stockpiles are more than suited for that.
4: The White House says negotiators are making progress, though officials on both sides acknowledge key differences remain. A federal judge has reopened President Trump's lawsuit against the IRS over the 2019 leak of his tax returns. Trump had agreed to dismiss the case as part of a settlement that created a compensation fund for people who say they were wrongly targeted by the federal government. NPR's Elena Moore reports.
6: Trump sued the IRS for $10 billion back in February. Then, earlier this month, after the federal judge overseeing the case questioned its merits, he dropped it. Instead, the administration announced a settlement in which the Justice Department would start a, quote, anti-weaponization fund of nearly $1.8 billion, sparking concerns from Democratic lawmakers and others that payments could be awarded to January 6th defendants. The terms drew scrutiny from a bipartisan group of 35 former judges. And now, in a major setback for Trump, the federal judge has reopened the case, giving Trump's attorneys until June 12th to file a written response to claims that the dismissal was, quote, premised on deception. Elena Moore, NPR News.
4: President Trump has issued an executive order aimed at once again trying to revamp the number of routine childhood vaccinations. NPR's Rob Stein has more.
7: The order directs the Centers for Disease Control and Prevention to review the vaccines routinely recommended to protect children against diseases like measles, mumps, and whooping cough, and align the so-called childhood vaccine schedule with a recent federal scientific assessment that found the U.S. recommends more vaccines than other peer nations. The order comes after a federal judge blocked the administration's last attempt to reduce the number of federally recommended childhood vaccines from 17 to 11. That change was condemned by major medical groups and many leading infectious disease and public health experts. Rob Stein, NPR News.
4: This is NPR News.
1: And this is WNYC in New York. I'm David First, 55 degrees, 4 minutes after 8 o'clock. New Jersey's Attorney General says state police have temporarily cleared the area in front of the Delaney Hall Immigration Detention Center in Newark after protesters deployed fireworks and threw gas canisters at law enforcement late last night. That, according to the Attorney General, it comes just hours after Governor Sherrill announced state police would take over managing the crowds from ICE to set up a, quote, peaceful protest zone. The plan had been to quell tensions outside the center, where detainees have been on a hunger strike for more than a week, alleging poor conditions and limited access to health care. Over the last week, ICE arrested several protesters amid clashes with its agents. New Jersey's Attorney General Jennifer Davenport says some protesters would not cooperate with state police attempts to clear a path for vehicles. Protesters have repeatedly tried to stop ICE vehicles they believe could be transferring detainees participating in the strike. The Mamdani administration has announced the first group of preschool providers who will offer free care for the city's two-year-olds starting in September. WNYC's Karen Yee reports it's part of the mayor's plan to build a universal child care system.
6: Families can now check the myschools.nyc website for a list of the first 550 sites. More providers that include home and center-based care will be added in the coming days. The city's program, known as 2K, will initially serve 2,000 toddlers across five school districts, except for Staten Island. Seats on Staten Island will be available in 2027. 2K applications will open next week, Tuesday, and run through June 26. The programs will mostly run through the full working day and the entire year.
1: An FDNY firefighter is facing assault charges after police say he punched an officer who was guarding a prisoner at a Queens hospital. WNYC's Charles Lane has the details.
8: Police say 34-year-old Abel Sencion walked up to an on-duty officer at a hospital in Queens and started punching him in the face. Officials say the two didn't know each other and there was no apparent motive. The officer was treated at the scene. Sencion was arraigned and is due back in court next week. Officials say he appeared to have some sort of mental health episode. An FDNY spokesperson says Sencion will be suspended when he returns from medical leave.
1: Currently 55 degrees. We're expecting partly cloudy skies today and breezy. We're expecting gusts up to 32 miles per hour as we head up to a high of 63 this afternoon.
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9: This is Weekend Edition from NPR News. I'm Scott Simon. Thank you for being with us. Hopes to extend the ceasefire and open the Strait of Hormuz this weekend faded after President Trump left a two-hour Situation Room meeting yesterday without the quote-unquote final determination he promised on the way in. We have a look at how Americans are dealing with gas prices pushed up by the war in a moment. First, the Week in Politics with NPR senior contributor Ron Elving. Ron, thanks for being with us.
10: Good to be with you, Scott.
9: And let's begin with this oft-used phrase of the era. A federal judge says... Judge said this week that President Trump's name must come off the Kennedy Center because Congress didn't put it there. And two federal judges weighed in, one indirectly, on the president's so-called anti-weaponization fund. Explain, please.
10: Well, the Kennedy Center issue is pretty straightforward. Congress named the Cultural Center 60 years ago, and the judge said only Congress can change the name. As of this moment, Trump seems ready to accept that decision, but he is likely to fight the other two this week regarding that special fund you mentioned set up by settling his lawsuit against the federal government. That fund provides nearly $1.8 billion to compensate people who claim they were pursued by the administration of President Joe Biden for their roles in trying to overturn the results of the 2020 election. This includes the rioters who breached the Capitol and sent the members of Congress fleeing in fear. And now one judge in Virginia froze those payments, saying she needed more time to sort out the claims. But another judge has challenged the entire process. The idea that Trump could sue as a private citizen and then cut a deal with his own Justice Department, rewarding his allies with taxpayer money.
9: DHS Secretary Mullen would like to cut customs staffing at international airports in so-called sanctuary cities. Department of Justice says that would include New York, Los Angeles, Philadelphia, Seattle, and more. What are the implications?
10: Immigration hawks have long been critical of big cities that try to protect their residents from federal enforcement actions. Trump has been critical of the sanctuary policies as well. Yet this new salvo from Mullen, that's the former Oklahoma senator who now heads DHS, has brought howls of protest from the travel and the tourism industries, as well as from the cities and states involved.
9: Former Attorney General Pam Bondi testified behind closed doors in the ongoing congressional investigations into Jeffrey Epstein's misdeeds and associates. Ron, what stood out for you?
10: First, her testimony was taken under oath, without being under oath, and behind closed doors. Those are remarkable facts given the gravity of the matter. Moreover, she refused to discuss Trump's role in the handling of the files. And then she said the issue had all been delegated to her deputy, Todd Blanche. The Todd Blanche who's now acting as Bondi's replacement, the Todd Blanche who made that deal on the $1.8 billion fund we were just talking about.
9: And who heads the DOJ that's looking into civil cases that E. Jean Carroll

0: biblical story of the Tower of Babel, which ends with God punishing humans for their hubris. Though the Pope says he welcomes the advances AI can make in medicine, research, and education, when he presented his encyclical at the Vatican, he said, bluntly, "Artificial intelligence needs to be disarmed." The word is strong, I know, but deliberately chosen because this moment needs words capable of attracting attention, awakening consciences, and indicating paths forward for humanity. The encyclical is book-length and hard to summarize in a concise report. Maybe AI could. But we can read some of Pope Leo's own words. The Pope worries about all the people whose jobs are likely to be and are already being replaced by artificial intelligence, and reminds us that work gives human beings a sense of purpose. Work is not simply an instrument, he writes. The pursuit of greater profits cannot justify choices that systematically sacrifice jobs. The economic order must remain subordinate to human dignity and the common good. Pope Leo also argues that all the data and information AI amasses in such fantastic amounts still doesn't equal the understanding people can develop by living through joy, loss, fear, accomplishment, and human connection. AI systems may imitate language behavior and analytical skills or even simulate empathy and understanding, but they do not understand what they produce, for they lack the effective relational and spiritual perspective through which human beings grow in wisdom through choices, mistakes, forgiveness, and fidelity. A chatbot can absorb and impersonate human expression, sending out words of advice, empathy, friendship, and even love, which the Pope writes can be engaging and at times genuinely helpful. However, he cautions it can also be misleading, creating the illusion of a relationship, which can make those who feel lonely and anxious, and don't we all sometimes, most vulnerable to being fooled. The question Pope Leo's encyclical asks us to keep in mind is, will human beings use artificial intelligence to enrich not just world economies, but all of humanity?
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4: It's Weekend Edition on WNYC. I'm David First. Still ahead, the National Transportation Safety Board temporarily pulled its docket system offline after digital records were used to recreate cockpit voice recordings of pilots from a recent crash. We'll hear more about that coming up later this hour. Manhattan's High Line has more to offer than its rail trail. It is also home to many plants that were selected for their urban grit. And today, New Yorkers have the chance to take some of that resilient beauty home as the High Line hosts its first ever plant sale featuring perennials straight from the park. Richard Hayden is Senior Director of Horticulture at the High Line. He says if you want to know what to grow in the face of climate chaos, look to the plants of the High Line.
5: 30 feet in the air, growing in 18 inches of soil. We have reflected light off of surrounding high-rise buildings. We have droughts, we have extreme temperatures and wind tunnels. And so the plants on the High Line are really tough.
4: They're tough. The horticulture team will host talks throughout the event about the various types of plants that are up for grabs. That sale takes place from 11 o'clock this morning to 1 o'clock this afternoon. And checking the weather, currently 54 degrees. It's going to be partly sunny and breezy today with a high of 63 degrees, gusts up around 30 miles per hour today. It's 8:20.
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0: This is Weekend Edition from NPR News. I'm Scott Simon. The room was packed today in Singapore when U.S. Defense Secretary Pete Hegseth took the stage at the Shangri-La Dialogue, a key Asian defense summit. It comes amid concerns about China's military posture, especially towards Taiwan, and after an intense week of negotiations between the U.S. and Iran to end that Mideast war. NPR's Jennifer Pack is in Singapore. Thanks for being with us.
7: Thanks for having me.
0: And what was Secretary Hegseth's message at the defense summit?
7: Well, his message, and he said it to a room full of military defense officials and diplomats, is for Asian allies to ramp up their defense spending to counter China. Secretary Hegseth says there is rightful alarm at China's military buildup.
8: That a Pacific dominated by any hegemon would unravel the regional balance of power and undermine the equilibrium we all seek to preserve.
7: He was less clear, though, on how to prevent an escalation. He only said Asian allies should not be, quote, freeloading off American taxpayers. Overall, this is a more toned-down message from last year when he called out China for its aggressive policies, continual harassment of Taiwan, which Beijing protested against. So far, the Chinese delegation has applauded Secretary Hegseth for repeating China's line that the two countries need to maintain a constructive strategic stability.
0: And let me follow up about Taiwan, independent democracy claimed by China, a continuing point of tension. What did Secretary Hegseth say?
7: Not a whole lot. Let's remember that there was a lot of confusion recently when President Trump commented that arms sales to Taiwan is a, quote, very good negotiating chip with China. Days later, a senior U.S. official said arms sales to Taiwan have been paused due to the war in Iran. Now, today, Hegseth said any decision about the future of Taiwan arms sales rests solely with President Trump. But he also said the U.S. has good weapon stockpiles, and he played down concerns that weapon sales to Taiwan is contingent on how things are going in the Middle East conflict. And he said there is no change in the status of U.S.-Taiwan relations.
0: Because, of course, the Iran war is another issue that affects Asian allies. Did Secretary Hegseth give any clarity there?
7: Also, no. He repeated what President Trump has already said, that the president is patient and will only strike a deal if it's a good one, and that's defined as one that ensures Iran doesn't get a nuclear weapon. He also said that the U.S. is ready to resume strikes on Iran if no deal is reached. Of course, there were some U.S. strikes last week already. The Iran war is very concerning for Asian allies, not just on the energy front, but also for supply chains. The effective closure of the Strait of Hormuz means things like fertilizer and plastics have all shot up in price.
0: And China's defense minister skipped the forum for the second year in a row. What can be read into that?
7: Yeah, I mean, China did not send the defense minister to the summit, and instead they sent a low-level delegation of military experts and scholars. Now, in terms of direct U.S.-China engagement at this forum, I think that's less important because Secretary Hegseth already said that the two countries have more military-to-military exchanges, or at least that's the plan. And that's important because they need to avoid any misunderstanding that could spark a conflict. But for the wider region, this is a missed opportunity for China because even though Secretary Hegseth is touting that relations between the U.S. and China are at their best in years, China and the U.S. are still strategic competitors. And much smaller countries in the region feel really caught between the two superpowers. Vietnam's President Tô Lâm yesterday said in his keynote speech at the event that one of the biggest risks is unchecked competition where might makes right. And they're looking for positive signals, both from the U.S. and China, that this is not the case.
0: NPR's Jennifer Pack in Singapore. Thanks so much.
7: Thank you.
0: A surprising turn now in an investigation into the fatal crash of a UPS cargo jet. The National Transportation Safety Board pulled down public documents for thousands of investigations last week after the agency mistakenly allowed the public to reconstruct cockpit voice recordings from that UPS crash. Such recordings are supposed to be kept private. NPR's Joel Rose explains how it happened.
9: This story begins with a mysterious sound. The NTSB was studying the crash of a UPS cargo plane last year in Kentucky, which killed 15 people, including all three pilots. As investigators listened back to the cockpit voice recording, they heard that sound in the background, and they couldn't figure out what it was.
10: They're not just looking at the things that people are saying, they're looking at the other ambient sounds, right? Because that might give us some clues. You know, there have been
9: This is Scott Manley, an engineer and YouTuber who follows aerospace, in a video he posted last week. Manley noticed that investigators at the NTSB had tried to identify that mysterious sound. In the process, they created what are called spectrograms, basically visual representations of the frequencies in an audio recording, and made those images available to the public on the NTSB's website. Manley believed it might be possible to reconstruct the audio of the original recordings based on those spectrogram images.
10: I basically made a post on Twitter saying, I think the NTSB has accidentally released cockpit audio recordings for this particular thing.
9: Some of Manley's followers on social media took that as a challenge.
11: I know nothing about audio, but I was able to figure it out pretty quickly.
9: John McElhone runs a small company that makes electrical turbines, where he often uses new AI tools to write computer code. McElhone says it did not take him very long to turn those spectrograms back into audio.
11: About 10 minutes. Not too long. The AI is just using tools that already exist. So I'm sure somebody could do this just writing code by hand, but it would take much, much longer.
9: McElhone did not post his audio reconstructions on the internet, but other people did release theirs. NPR is not going to use the recreated voices of the pilots on the crash flight, though we will play some audio that was reconstructed from test recordings that investigators made in a different MD-11 cargo jet while they were trying to identify the mystery sound. The response from the National Transportation Safety Board was dramatic and unprecedented. The NTSB temporarily pulled down the public docket from the UPS crash and all of its other crash investigations while it conducted a review. The NTSB is forbidden by law from releasing audio from cockpit voice recorders, and the agency takes that responsibility seriously.
12: We're in our flight data recorder laboratory right now, so we'll start here.
9: Back in January, the NTSB offered reporters an inside look at its headquarters in Washington, D.C., including one of the audition rooms, where the NTSB analyzes the audio on cockpit voice recordings and prepares the written transcripts it releases to the public. NTSB engineer Chris Babcock says this soundproof room helps the agency keep that audio private.
12: The reason why we do it here specifically is we provide a really high level of protection to the actual audio. It's a very secure, very acoustically secure environment in here.
9: For decades, the NTSB has prevented those cockpit audio recordings from leaking until now.
10: I didn't intend for this to be like this kind of wild thing.
9: That's engineer and YouTuber Scott Manley again. In an interview for this story, Manley said the NTSB should not have published those spectrogram images. But Manley said he made a mistake, too.
10: The mistake was for me to idly speculate in public on something that could have serious legal consequences. In retrospect, yeah. If I'd really thought about it, I would have tried to do a bit more on it myself, or I'd have just notified the guys at the NTSB.
9: Manley says he gets why the NTSB does not release recordings of the final moments before a crash. But in the case of UPS Flight 2976, Manley says the reconstructed audio reveals that those pilots kept their cool as they responded to a catastrophic engine failure.
10: They sounded a lot calmer when I heard the audio than when I read the transcripts. So it made them seem more professional.
9: NTSB Chair Jennifer Homendy called posts of the reconstructed audio, quote, disgusting and manipulated, and she urged social media platforms to take them down. The NTSB held a two-day hearing on the UPS crash last week. Investigators still have not identified the source of that mysterious sound. Joel Rose, NPR News, Washington.
4: It's Weekend Edition on WNYC. I'm David First. In New Jersey, the much-anticipated congressional midterm primaries are just days away. Jersey is one of several states where voters will cast votes this Tuesday, June 2nd. In-person early voting has already begun in the Garden State. And here with the latest on the key races we should pay attention to this week is WNYC's New Jersey politics reporter Mike Hayes. Welcome back.
13: Hey, David. Good to be back with you.
4: Mike, we checked in a few times leading up to this vote, and there are several primaries we could discuss. Where should we start?
13: I want to start in New Jersey's 7th Congressional District. This district covers parts of New Jersey's eastern edge, just south of Newark, and sprawls west to cover wealthy and more middle-class suburbs, as well as some more rural parts of the state. Now, this is one where we already know the winner of at least the Republican primary. That's going to be incumbent Republican Representative Tom Kaine Jr. He is running uncontested.
14: Right.
13: So why are we starting with Kaine? Well, he's basically been missing for months. His campaign says he's recovering from an illness that has sidelined him from Congress for over 2 months. He's missed over 100 votes in Washington. He certainly hasn't been campaigning. He gave his first interview in months to the New Jersey Globe 10 days ago, where he didn't provide any specifics other than to say he'll be back in action soon. So this is one to watch, David, on the Democratic side, because every political expert under the sun has been saying Kaine is vulnerable to losing his seat and getting more vulnerable every day he's missing. Earlier this week, the Cook Political Report, in fact, moved this race from lean R, lean Republican, to toss up.
14: Okay, so let's talk about that Democratic primary in New Jersey 7.
13: Sure. So it's a four-way race. We have Rebecca Bennett, a former U.S. Navy helicopter pilot. That might sound familiar to New Jerseyans. Governor Mikey Sherrill, also a former Navy helicopter pilot.
14: Yes, indeed.
13: Then we have the rest of the field. We have Brian Varela, entrepreneur who started a chain of daycare centers. We also have Dr. Tina Shaw, a current ICU doctor, and Michael Roth, a former Biden White House staffer. Now, we don't have public polling here. It's generally difficult, David, to poll just one congressional district because the sample sizes end up being so small. So it's hard to pick a front runner. Bennett has managed to outraise the rest of the Democratic field. She's surpassed $3 million in fundraising, according to the latest data. That war chest puts Bennett on par with Tom Kaine Jr., which is notable. But this primary has gotten pretty contentious in the past few weeks. Tina Shaw released an attack ad last week going after Bennett over her past life as a Republican. Now, Bennett moved to New Jersey from Texas about 7 years ago, and as an 18-year-old living in Texas, she, in fact, registered as a Republican. She said she did so because she comes from a family of Republicans. She said when Donald Trump came along that she changed her affiliation to Democrat. For the most part, this primary has focused on electability and beating Tom Kaine Jr. This seat is key to both parties' strategies to, in the Republicans' case, hold on to the House, or for the Democrats to flip the majority. I will be in this district on Tuesday, David. I'll be talking to voters and eagerly waiting for the results.
14: Okay, so a lot to pay attention to there. What else should we be watching?
13: Sure. So the next most interesting race is happening in the 12th district. This is the central part of New Jersey, another large district, David, encompassing parts of four counties. You've got urban areas like Trenton, wealthy suburbs like Princeton, and more working class areas like Plainfield and Manville.
14: And I remember this one. This is the Democratic primary with 13 candidates, right?
13: That is correct. And with that many, you've got Democratic candidates across the ideological spectrum. But notably, Dr. Adam Hamowy, who is far to the left with his progressive platform compared to his competitors, is outpacing the field with fundraising. He's raised more than $1 million. The next closest in fundraising is Brad Cohen, the moderate mayor of East Brunswick. He's raised just north of $700,000. Hamowy, who I interviewed 2 years ago when he was trapped in Gaza, calls Israel's war in Gaza a genocide. He's also pushing to abolish ICE. He wants Medicare for all. Now, David, there's a large Jewish population in East Brunswick. That's the district's largest town. Political experts tell me it's possible that this messaging will be too far left for some voters in this district. Sue Altman, another top competitor in this race, has taken shots at Hamowy over the large amount of money he's gotten from outside the state. She's been talking on the trail about billionaires trying to buy the election for him. We'll see if that messaging moves some votes in Altman's direction. Bottom line here, 13 candidates, it's going to be a tight race, and we could see a winner here with around 20% of the vote.
14: Mike, before you go, can you throw us a curveball on the way out? Maybe give us a one lower profile race to watch?
13: Sure. So I'm keeping a close eye on the 2nd District in South Jersey. Here you have 4 Democratic candidates fighting for the prize of taking on Republican Rep. Jeff Van Drew in November. Van Drew won his last couple reelection bids easily. This time around, it could be trickier. For one, in 2025, Governor Mikey Sherrill flipped 3 of the counties in this district from red to blue. Now, on the Democratic side, right now it looks like Bailey Winder has the edge. He's a young ex-US aid worker, has some other federal government experience under his belt. I'll be watching to see if Winder or another candidate in this race can win convincingly and build momentum heading into a clash with Van Drew in November.
14: Okay, WNYC's Mike Hayes, we will hear much more from you in the coming days. Be sure to stick with WNYC all this week for coverage of the New Jersey primaries. Mike, thanks again.
13: Of course. Thanks for having me.
14: Early voting wraps up tomorrow in New Jersey, and primary day is this Tuesday, June 2nd.
0: Giving advice through columns, books, podcasts has become an industry, like BJ Lederman, who does our theme music. But do advice givers actually solve problems? Reporter Justin Cramon put one popular columnist to the test.
15: R. Eric Thomas writes the daily, nationally syndicated newspaper advice column, Asking Eric. Since he's not a psychologist or a therapist, Thomas takes a humble, lighthearted approach to his craft.
16: I think it makes me better at advice that I have made a lot of mistakes in my life.
15: He says it's important that he doesn't judge the people who ask him for advice on a huge array of life problems, from forgotten thank you notes to the deaths of spouses.
16: My goal is not deciding what's right. My goal is to help people to relate to the other humans in their lives.
15: In most advice shows and columns, we don't see what happens after the advice is given. So I decided to ask Thomas's advice on a dilemma of my own to find out if it works.
16: This is unique because most of the time I don't have the opportunity to talk to the person.
15: Around 15 years ago, I was staying at my in-laws' house, and I borrowed a coat that my wife's brother had left in a closet. He'd moved since then, but hadn't taken the coat. I really liked it, and I never returned it. But I always regretted taking it without his permission, and I wanted to make amends. When I tell Thomas my dilemma, he asks if the coat has ever come up between me and my brother-in-law. I acknowledged I avoid wearing it in front of him.
16: Avoiding wearing in front of him is a guilty person's action.
15: Though he wondered if maybe I felt a little too guilty, and if that was really the problem.
16: I think that you can probably free yourself by getting another narrative in your head.
15: Thomas did not recommend giving the coat back. His advice was that I should send my brother-in-law a gift card for a store where he can find a coat he likes, then call to apologize and explain the whole ridiculous story behind it.
16: My suspicion is that he will say, "What are you talking about? This is fine. I've never thought about this once."
15: Was Thomas right? I was nervous about the apology. I thought maybe my brother-in-law would actually be upset about the coat. And he's someone I really like. So I worried that once I told him the story, he might feel differently about me.
17: So you got my gift card?
18: Yes.
15: That's my brother-in-law, Brian True, like a psychiatry resident in Minnesota.
18: Sure, no. Okay. Thank you for the gift card, by the way.
17: You're welcome.
15: I reminded him of the coat I borrowed.
17: It was like a brown suede coat.
18: Well, I remember it was a cool coat that I liked.
15: I was a little distressed that he remembered it so quickly and fondly, but I kept on with the plan, explaining the reason for the gift card.
17: I wanted you to be able to get like a coat that you like because I felt bad about it. And it was just kind of like a way to say I'm sorry.
15: And that's when my brother-in-law surprised me. I explained what happened next to Thomas, the advice columnist, a couple weeks after the Zoom with my brother-in-law.
17: I apologized. And he says, "I do not accept your apology because you didn't do anything wrong."
16: Oh, wow. Oh, wow.
15: My brother-in-law said the coat never fit him, and he was glad I could use it. Thomas asked how I felt about this result.
17: I think it 100% worked.
15: It really did lighten my guilt. Thomas says this illustrates a principle that often guides his columns.
16: I spend a lot of my time finding new and different ways of saying, "You should probably talk to each other."
15: Talking and listening, Thomas explains, are the heart of his advice.
16: Good advice is not about being an expert. I have to be empathetic.
15: And that connection is something people long for, he says, especially in times when the world feels so uncertain.
16: I think there's such power in listening, and I think that's something that we can all do. My primary goal is giving people more empathy. It really is.
15: Still, it's always nice to get it right.
16: Justin, I got to tell you, I'm going to be riding high on this for a long time.
15: For NPR News, I'm Justin Cramon.
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4: You're listening to Weekend Edition here on WNYC. 54 degrees right now, heading up to 63 today, partly sunny, and yes, breezy. We could see gusts up around 30 miles per hour during the day today. It's 8:41.
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0: This is Weekend Edition from NPR News. I'm Scott Simon. Organizers of Pride events across the country say they're seeing declines in corporate sponsorships. What does that mean for the parades and celebrations coming over the next month? Reporter Hannah Frances Johansson has the view from Pittsburgh.
23: June is Pride Month. That means weekends will be punctuated with parades and festivals across the country celebrating the LGBTQ plus community. Corporate sponsors have become a funding staple, donating in exchange for a feature in the parade or festival. A majority of Pride celebrations have seen a reduction in sponsorships, especially bigger celebrations, according to Jordan Braxton, co-president of the United States Association of Prides. In some places, like New York City and the Twin Cities in Minnesota, smaller sponsors have stepped up. Small businesses, nonprofits, and grassroots organizations.
24: This year, we are having to run and chew gum in high heels backwards.
23: Sam Wasserman, who is treasurer for Pittsburgh Pride, said the state government swooped in with a grant at the last minute to help narrow the gap on their original $580,000 budget. They're still $160,000 shy.
24: We all felt like we could breathe, but we couldn't pause. Like, that was the difference.
23: In Tampa, Florida, Carrie West, who ran Tampa Pride, said organizers put the event on a one-year hiatus because corporate sponsors dropped out and the group didn't receive any grants.
25: My God, it's devastating. It wasn't even stressing when I found out that there's no money. And I meant this was a big event for Tampa.
23: Less money for Pride sometimes also means less money for year-round LGBTQ plus events and resources. East Isaac, an associate professor at the University of Texas at Austin, who is writing a book about how LGBTQ plus people are represented in public relations and advertising, said public support from corporations for this community has become politically costly.
26: What once was a organizational asset, right, has now become an organizational risk.
23: But does the corporate retreat really matter? For years, people have criticized Pride celebrations for being too corporate. After all, Pride started as a march to commemorate the first anniversary of the 1969 Stonewall Uprising in Manhattan, a key event in the gay liberation movement. You're listening to audio from the 2005 Pittsburgh Pride Parade and Festival. Back then, it was smaller but growing, and more like a protest. People are chanting things like, out of the closet and into the streets. The biggest sponsor back then was a local bank. But in the last 20 years, large corporations, including Fortune 500 companies, have become sponsors of Pittsburgh Pride. Now there are way more attendees, tens of thousands instead of hundreds. Lindsay Sickler, another Pittsburgh Pride organizer, said it's important to create an event where people can be free of judgment.
1: They are in a space that is actively, loudly celebrating everything that is us. And for some people, no matter what age that is, it's their first time. And nothing else matters at that point.
23: Ultimately, Sickler said Pride is about the teenager who has never met another trans person or the parents whose kid just came out as gay. It's about support. For NPR News, I am Hannah Frances Johansson.
0: As schools across the country release students for summer break, some are also releasing fish. Montana Public Radio's Austin Amestoy brings us this report on a program teaching students about conservation in the classroom and on the water.
2: Go, guys, go! Eat as many boats as you can!
3: It's a cloudless May afternoon in the small western Montana town of Hamilton. Under the white peaks of the Bitterroot Mountains, a fourth-grade class cheers. They're celebrating the release of more than 100 squirming young trout into a pond a few miles down the road from their school. That's where the students raised the rainbow trout from egg to release. 10-year-old Augie Rohrbach recounts the experience.
5: Well, it's a really amazing program because it was really fun to see the fish, and it was really fun to see them as eggs and see them hatch and all the tiny, they were so tiny.
3: The release is the culmination of 5 months of hands-on science, getting students up close and personal with the aquatic ecosystems in their own backyard. Conservation nonprofit Trout Unlimited sponsors the program called Trout in the Classroom. It reaches more than 120,000 students nationwide, aiming to teach them what it takes to keep watersheds healthy. Montana fisheries biologist Jason Lindstrom supervises the fourth graders as they release the trout from the shore.
7: It's really cool because I think it really exposes these kids to the natural world in a time period of human existence where the natural world keeps seemingly getting farther and farther away from kids.
3: Trout in the Classroom keeps the natural world close at Daly Elementary School, just a few feet away from desks. Back in March, the students were hard at work caring for their school of tiny trout in a 50-gallon tank humming away on a counter.
8: Ammonia is next, so we're going to do 8 drops of bottle 1.
3: Okay. Teacher Sunny Stuber helped her class check the tank's water quality. Droplet by droplet, she filled a small test tube as her class counted.
11: 1, 2, 3, 4, 5, 6, 7, 8.
3: Her fourth graders also assisted with a water change. It's Stuber's first year with Trout in the Classroom. Her sister teaches high school science nearby and has been raising trout for half a decade. Stuber says her students love feeding the fish and giving them names, but they also learn to check ammonia and nitrate levels and the tank's pH balance. Stuber says the best part is watching her students light up as they work.
8: Engagement is huge in teaching and finding ways to get them involved in the learning just goes so far.
3: Back at the pond in Hamilton, Trout Unlimited's education manager Cecily Nordstrom says the program is an investment in the future of the students and the fish. Sport fishing is a billion-dollar industry in Montana, but its native trout species are under threat from warming waters and low flows. Nordstrom hopes the next time the students cast a line, they'll be thinking about the lessons they learned here.
27: But it's not just anglers. It's these ecosystems, whether you live out here in Montana or in New York City, they're critical to life for both pleasure and survival.
3: Local chapters of Trout Unlimited partner with schools and provide them with tanks, water chillers, aerators, and chemicals. The eggs usually come from local hatcheries, and the fish are released in local waterways.
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3: Jason Lindstrom, the fisheries biologist, says most won't survive, but that's all right. They'll still play a crucial role in the ecosystem, feeding predators like larger fish and birds. For NPR News in Hamilton, Montana, I'm Austin Amestoy.

0: And this is Weekend Edition from NPR News. I'm Scott Simon.
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2: 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Coming up later on the New Yorker Radio Hour, David Remnick talks with Dan Osborne, a Nebraska veteran, mechanic, and union leader, about his decision to run as an independent for a Senate seat long held by Republicans. It's coming up on the New Yorker Radio Hour, starts this morning at 10 o'clock on 93.9 FM WNYC. 54 degrees right now, sunshine, breezy today, gusts up to 30 miles per hour as we get up to a high of 63 degrees this afternoon. Tonight, mostly clear with a low of 52. It's 9 o'clock.
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2: 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With Scott Simon in Washington, I'm David First in New York. This hour, a conversation with Ivo Dalder, former U.S. ambassador to NATO, about his recent criticism of America's approach to military conflict. The Trump administration's attempts to revoke the citizenship of hundreds of foreign-born Americans as part of its immigration strategy is off to a slow start. Plus, in sports, looking ahead to a big Game 7 in the NBA playoffs to see who will play the Knicks in the finals, and Lori Metcalf, who was nominated for a Tony for her performance in the latest Broadway revival of Arthur Miller's Death of a Salesman. It's all coming up this hour. The news is next.
5: Live from NPR News in Washington, I'm Windsor Johnston. Defense Secretary Pete Hegseth is assuring Pacific allies that Washington remains committed to the region amid concerns about China's growing influence. NPR's Jennifer Peck reports Hegseth is speaking at a conference in Singapore this weekend.
6: His message, and he said it to a room full of military defense officials and diplomats, is for Asian allies to ramp up their defense spending to counter China. Secretary Hegseth says there is rightful alarm at China's military buildup.
7: That a Pacific dominated by any hegemon would unravel the regional balance of power and undermine the equilibrium we all seek to preserve.
6: He was less clear, though, on how to prevent an escalation. He only said Asian allies should not be, quote, freeloading off American taxpayers.
5: That's NPR's Jennifer Peck reporting from Singapore. Congressional Democrats are praising federal court decisions to block President Trump's nearly $2 billion anti-weaponization fund. NPR's Kerry Johnson reports two different judges are casting doubt about whether that fund is legal.
8: Maryland Democrat Jamie Raskin says the court actions are, quote, magnificent for the rule of law. A federal judge in Virginia is temporarily blocking the Trump administration from taking any steps to dole out taxpayer money to people who claim to be victimized by the justice system. Critics worry Capitol rioters who attacked police on January 6th and other MAGA allies could be in line to collect from that anti-weaponization fund. A different federal judge in Florida is asking President Trump for answers about the settlement, which was announced hours after he agreed to drop a lawsuit against the IRS. The judge wants to know if the deal amounted to collusion and a fraud on the court. Kerry Johnson, NPR News, Washington.
5: The Equal Employment Opportunity Commission has been busy doing away with old rules and charting a new path. Now, as NPR's Andrea Hsu reports, the Civil Rights Agency wants to rescind a 1979 rule that has guided how companies fight discrimination.
9: After Congress passed the Civil Rights Act of 1964, many companies faced a dilemma. They might be accused of discrimination if they didn't fix the underrepresentation of women and Black workers in their ranks. But taking affirmative action to hire more women and Black people might also constitute discrimination. In 1979, the EEOC issued guidance saying preferential hiring is okay as long as you've documented the imbalance and you come up with a reasonable and temporary plan to fix it. But now the agency wants that rule gone. It's currently under review by the White House. Agency Chair Andrea Lucas has argued, quote, "The way to stop discriminating based on race is to stop discriminating based on race." Andrea Hsu, NPR News.
5: This is NPR News in Washington.
2: And this is WNYC in New York. I'm David First, 54 degrees, 4 minutes after 9 o'clock. Governor Hochul signed a set of sweeping protections for immigrant New Yorkers into law yesterday. They include a mask ban for law enforcement officers, as well as a measure barring local police from enforcing civil immigration laws.
10: On behalf of the people of the state of New York, this is our time to act. It's time to show the nation and Washington who we are.
2: Another measure prohibits ICE agents from entering so-called sensitive locations, such as churches, schools, and polling places. Trump administration officials have pushed back against the laws, calling them unsafe. They've said DHS and ICE officers would not abide by mask bans, which they say are unconstitutional and endanger federal officers. Adriano Espaillat is downplaying Mayor Mamdani's decision to endorse his rival in the race to represent Uptown Manhattan and parts of the Bronx in Congress. Mamdani is backing fellow Democratic Socialist Daria Lisa Avila Chevalier. Espaillat says he stands by his record.
11: I think that I represent the district with strength, with honesty, transparency. I bring to the table the issues that are relevant to the constituents that I serve, and I intend to resolve them.
2: In an appearance on MS Now with Mamdani last night, Avila Chevalier says she has struggled with affordability.
12: But yet seen time and time again, my tax dollars, New Yorkers' tax dollars, be used to bomb children and families abroad instead of being invested in our communities here. I am tired of that type of politics.
2: Mamdani says this is the last congressional endorsement he plans to make before the primary. Roughly 2 million National Grid customers in New York City and Long Island could see their gas prices freeze for the next 2 years. The utility has filed a proposal with state regulators that, if approved, could freeze current rates for customers until the end of March 2028. It comes after rates for National Grid customers already rose for 3 straight years. State regulators also approved a rate hike for Con Edison customers earlier this year. Currently 54 degrees, partly sunny and breezy today. We're expecting a high of 63.
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0: This is Weekend Edition from NPR News. I'm Scott Simon. Thank you for being with us. President Trump says some kind of deal to extend the ceasefire with Iran may soon be signed, but he has yet to make any decisions. Now, 3 months after the U.S. and Israel began to bomb the country. And so while many Iranian leaders have been killed, the hardline regime remains in power, and Iran's control of the Strait of Hormuz has increased oil prices, setting off economic crises across the globe. Ivo Dalder is a former U.S. ambassador to NATO, now a senior fellow at Harvard's Belfer Center for Science and International Affairs. He joins us now. Ambassador, thanks so much for being with us.
13: Always a pleasure, Scott.
0: You have written recently that America's warfighting strategy is wrong and has been really since Vietnam. What's your reasoning?
13: Well, here is the largest military and the most capable military in the world, consistently losing the wars that it starts. And I wanted to figure out what's the paradox. How does the paradox get explained? And the reason is that we've forgotten to remind ourselves what war is about. War is, as the great Prussian theorist, strategist Karl von Clausewitz said, the continuation of politics by other means. And we tend to look at war as somehow a failure of policy, not its continuity. And so we resort to massive use of force in the hope that somehow the political ends that we seek will magically appear. And we see in Vietnam, of course, but more importantly in Afghanistan and Iraq, and now in Iran, that just doesn't work.
0: You cite the 1991 Gulf War as maybe the lone U.S. military success in recent history. I covered both of the Iraq wars. Wasn't President George H.W. Bush criticized then for letting a cruel regime stay in power?
13: Yeah, he was. But then the goal he had set was not to overthrow a regime. The goal he had set was to restore the status quo that existed before Iraq had invaded Kuwait. He marshaled a global coalition. He received a remarkable degree of global support, including a UN Security Council resolution. He got domestic support, and together they restored the status quo ante. Yes, a brutal regime remained, but importantly, because of the victory, because of the way in which this war was fought, the United States was able to work with the international community to put in charge a inspection regime to find and destroy the weapons of mass destruction that Saddam Hussein possessed. Indeed, it was so successful that when in 2003, the United States went to war because there were these weapons of mass destruction supposedly hidden, we found out that they had all been destroyed.
0: The Trump administration says that this current war is about making certain that Iran doesn't possess nuclear weapons. Doesn't the U.S. and the world, for that matter, have a powerful interest in ensuring that Iran is free of nuclear weapons?
13: Absolutely. And the question is, how do we best achieve that? We had an agreement in 2015 negotiated by President Barack Obama in concert with our European allies, the Russians and the Chinese, that prevented Iran from acquiring the capabilities necessary to build a bomb, and if it were to break out of that agreement, to take more than a year to do so. And look where we are today. If this agreement had still been in force and President Trump had not walked away from it in

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3: It's Weekend Edition on WNYC. I'm David First. Thanks for joining us this morning. Still ahead, the Trump administration's attempts to revoke the citizenship of hundreds of foreign-born Americans as part of its immigration strategy is off to a slow start. We'll hear more about that coming up next. And still ahead in sports, we preview a big Game 7 in the NBA playoffs as we wait to see whether the San Antonio Spurs or the Oklahoma City Thunder will face the Knicks in the finals. Those stories and more still ahead this hour. And speaking of local sports, the Mets and the Yankees both won. The Mets beat the Marlins 9-7. The Yankees beat the A's 8-2. In the WNBA, the Liberty beat the Phoenix Mercury 75-68. And checking our weather, breezy conditions today, gusts up to and possibly even above 30 miles per hour during the day today. So keep that in mind if you're heading out. 54 degrees right now. It's going to be a mix of sun and clouds today, a high of 63 degrees this afternoon. Looking at mostly clear skies overnight tonight as we drop down to 52 degrees. And tomorrow looks like a day of full sunshine with a high of 76. 920, this is WNYC.
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0: This is Weekend Edition from NPR News. I'm Scott Simon. The Trump administration says it wants to step up the process of taking away the citizenship of foreign-born Americans, denaturalization, as part of its broader immigration enforcement. NPR's Jacqueline Diaz joins us in our studios. Jacqueline, thanks so much for being with us.
5: Thanks for having me.
0: And you've been investigating denaturalization cases. How many are we talking about here?
5: In the last year and a half, the department has filed more than 60 cases to revoke citizenship. That's more than during all 4 years of the Biden administration. Acting Attorney General Todd Blanche says the administration views this as just another tool to deal with border security. Here he is speaking about this work at the Border Security Expo in Phoenix last month.
6: We're saying you cannot stay here. You have to go. We're trying to protect the integrity of the naturalization process.
5: I took a look at 34 cases the DOJ has publicly announced. Of those, 11 cases so far resulted in the DOJ successfully stripping someone of their citizenship. Most of these cases involved people charged or serving prison time for fraud, child sexual abuse, or drug trafficking. And the DOJ says in court filings that these defendants hid information about their crimes they committed before or during the citizenship process. And because of that, they should not have been granted an American passport. Now, that's something that the government has always been able to do if people lied during the citizenship process.
0: And Jacqueline, how does this compare to previous administrations and how they've used denaturalization?
5: Historically, denaturalization has been a rare step, but the government has used it to go after people who committed extremely serious crimes like human rights abuses or who lied about being members of the Nazi Party. And it can take a long time to bring these cases, and it can be expensive. And that's part of the reluctance. That's according to a couple of former DOJ attorneys. But there are some key differences now. Since Trump took office, the department has lost thousands of skilled lawyers. So the DOJ has now assigned denaturalization cases to U.S. attorneys' offices across the country, rather than taking those cases in-house. One attorney who used to work on this told me they had discretion on what cases to bring. But before they left the government, that changed, and they were told to go after anyone, even people who committed minor paperwork errors or discrepancies.
0: And what are the risks to that approach?
5: So there is definitely some concern. Cassandra Robertson is a law professor at Case Western University.
7: I might not feel sorry for the heinous child abuser who loses their citizenship, but I am going to lose sleep over what it does to the system. Because once it becomes easy to take somebody's citizenship away, it becomes easy to take anybody's citizenship away.
5: A person familiar says the DOJ has identified potential cases of hundreds of foreign-born Americans to look into for possible denaturalization, but they did not disclose more details about what those cases have in common. I asked Daniel Canstrom what he makes of all of this. He's a professor of law at Boston College who specializes in immigration.
8: I'm not seeing like a major surge of worrisome denaturalizations. And in a way, when I look at these cases and other cases, I'm kind of reassured.
5: And that's because people facing denaturalization still have strong legal protections. These cases are filed in federal court, not in immigration courts, which are part of the Justice Department, and defendants can still challenge the evidence and appeal decisions to strip their citizenship.
0: NPR's Jacqueline Diaz, thanks so much.
5: Thank you.
0: The former vice president rang the alarm about climate change decades ago.
9: Our ability to live is what is at stake.
0: Now, 20 years after the release of An Inconvenient Truth, climate change seems even more unsolvable. Yet Al Gore maintains the mission.
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1: And yes, this is Weekend Edition here on WNYC. First, New York State lawmakers pass a budget. Then they stand in line to get what they're owed. WNYC's John Campbell reports on a strange annual ritual at the state capitol in Albany.
2: It's a few minutes before midnight, and State Senator Jim Todisco is racing for the exits. Or at least he was.
3: Senator, you're not getting your check?
2: The Republican from the Albany area stops in his tracks. A couple dozen of his colleagues have formed a line just outside the Senate chamber. Senator Gustavo Rivera of the Bronx walks by with four yellow envelopes in his hand.
3: What? Can I, like, it's just a stack of checks?
4: No, it's just a stack of checks, dude.
2: The state budget was due April 1st, and since then, New York's 213 state lawmakers haven't been paid. So when they finally approved the budget late Wednesday night, a horde of senators rushed to a table where staffers handed out the four paychecks they missed. And Rivera was first in line.
4: I need this to pay my mortgage, to pay my, to buy my food.
3: I mean, did you have to get creative over the last 2 months?
4: What do you think? What do you think?
3: I'm asking you.
4: Of course I had to get creative.
2: It's all thanks to a 1998 state law that came after years of late budgets. It's meant to spur lawmakers to pass the spending plan on time. Except it hasn't really worked. The budget's still late more years than it's not, including each of the last five under Governor Hochul's watch. Senator Andrew Gunardis is a Democrat from Brooklyn. He says withholding pay is bad policy.
5: Any other worker in the state who's not going to get paid for showing up to work for months at a time, we'd all be out there joining them on protest marches and holding up signs and demanding they be treated fairly.
2: But lawmakers know they aren't exactly sympathetic figures. They get a taxpayer-funded salary of $142,000 a year, making them the highest-paid state lawmakers in the country. And they get a $200 a night stipend when they're in Albany. Brooklyn Senator Zelnor Myrie says he gets it.
6: Certainly, there are many New Yorkers that are in much rougher shape than I am, so I don't think we are the picture of empathy.
2: Former Governor George Pataki fought to withhold lawmakers' pay for years. He ultimately got them to agree to it in exchange for a pay raise. Since then, some legislators say they've gotten used to going without their checks for a while. That includes Senate Minority Leader Rob Ort, a Republican from Western New York. He's generally okay with the law.
7: If you're going to withhold my check, that's fine. I get it. The budget's not done.
2: There's just one thing he doesn't get.
7: The only thing I would say is, why doesn't the governor get her pay withheld? Why does she get paid and the rest of us doesn't? She gets a free house. She gets a helicopter. So, you know, I don't think missing the paycheck's going to hurt her too much.
2: Many lawmakers blame Governor Hochul for the recent late budgets. They say she crams too much policy into the spending plan. Some legislators have introduced bills to withhold the governor's pay when budget talks go into overtime. But they've never gone anywhere. Governor Hochul says, go for it.
8: I don't mind if it applies to me.
2: But the governor rejects the idea that she's to blame for late budgets. She says lawmakers take a long time to deliberate. And besides, the law withholding their pay predates her tenure.
8: This is put in place before I got here. This is the way it's been. On-time budgets are my preferred way to go. Absolutely.
2: Lawmakers are set to return to the Capitol on Monday to pass some post-budget bills. But they won't have much time. The annual legislative session is set to conclude on Thursday. John Campbell, WNYC News.

0: I think even in 2026, some listeners are going to be struck by how openly you discuss romantic relationships with men.
1: Yeah.
0: Pride Month starts on Monday. Do you hope people will take a kind of cue or encouragement or a message from this?
1: Yeah, I mean, so funny that you ask about that, because sometimes if you say that you're gay, that can become such a overpowering thing that maybe people only focus on that part of you. But obviously, in the way I write, I just couldn't, there was no other way, really. I hope people find my music if they need it. Since my experience with Chasing Pavements and all of that story, like, I believe there's real power in, like, songs coming to you in times that you need it. I think it can change your life. So you're playing victim. Made me out
0: to be the villain. Guess your love turned to resentment. St. Harrison, his new EP out now called Ghosted. Thank you so much for being with us.
1: Thank you for having me. Wasting my goodies on, should have left your
0: text on red. And this is Weekend Edition from NPR News. I'm Scott Simon.
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3: 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And it's another hour of Weekend Edition coming up next on AM 820. 56 degrees right now. It's going to be partly cloudy today. Breezy conditions with gusts up possibly above 30 miles per hour as we head up to a high of 63 degrees today. Tonight, a low of 52. Tomorrow, sunshine with a high of 76. This is WNYC. It's 10 o'clock.
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6: The Democratic Party is looking to pull off an upset in, of all places, the very red state of Nebraska. But in order to get there, they're placing their hopes on someone who's not even a Democrat.
7: All the time when you have the undecideds, I hear people like, how could you be undecided? I'm like, huh? I just am. And they, like, don't believe me. But I'm just skeptical.
6: Dan Osborne is hoping to bring his own brand of populist economics to the Senate. And he's willing to buck both parties to do it.
7: Another reason why I'm independent, because I believe in principles over party. I'm not just going to vote a letter.
6: What are your chances in your election?
7: Oh, 100%. Hands down, landslide. Nobody's ever won bigger in Nebraska than me.
6: That and more on the New Yorker Radio Hour right after the news.
8: Live from NPR News in Washington, I'm Windsor Johnston. Defense Secretary Pete Hegseth says the White House is still pursuing a diplomatic agreement with Iran. Speaking in Singapore today, Hegseth said President Trump wants a deal that prevents Tehran from obtaining a nuclear weapon, but he warned that military options remain on the table if the latest round of talks fail.
9: We were in a cabinet meeting just a couple of days ago, and the president said, hey, it will be a great deal. And if Iran doesn't want to make a great deal that ensures they don't get a nuclear weapon, they can deal with the guy on my left. And he was pointing at the War Department. And we're serious about that. Our ability to recommence if necessary is, we are more than capable. Our stockpiles are more than suited for that.
8: The White House says negotiators are making progress, though officials on both sides acknowledge key differences remain. The United Nations has added Israel and Russia to a list of countries credibly suspected of patterns of sexual violence in conflict zones. NPR's Jane Arraf reports from Beirut.
10: The UN Secretary General's latest annual report to the Security Council on conflict-related sexual violence adds Israel and Russia to the list of countries credibly suspected of patterns of rape and other sexual violence. Both countries deny the allegations. The UN says it documented last year multiple incidents of sexual violence by the Israeli military and security forces, including as a form of torture against men, women, and children from the Gaza Strip and the West Bank. The militant group Hamas was previously added to the list, but the UN said it could not verify many of the claims because Israel denies access needed to investigate them. Jane Arraf, NPR News, Beirut.
8: The governor of New Jersey has announced the creation of a protected protest zone outside of an ICE detention center in Newark. Bruce Kahnweiser reports that the move comes after a week of conflict between protesters and federal agents.
11: Tensions rose outside the Delaney Hall Detention Center over the past week as protesters clashed with ICE agents on multiple occasions. Governor Mike Esherl said the violence is unacceptable. Her plan for the protected zone would task New Jersey State Police with keeping order instead of ICE agents.
12: We know what ICE has done in other states, and we know American citizens lost their lives. We all need to do everything we can to cool things down now.
11: Demonstrations erupted amid reports that hundreds of detainees are on a hunger and labor strike over poor conditions. ICE insists that conditions are fine, but when state health officials sought to inspect Delaney Hall, they were denied full access. For NPR News, I'm Bruce Kahnweiser in Greenbrook, New Jersey.
8: This is NPR News in Washington.
3: And this is WNYC in New York. I'm David First, 56 degrees, 4 minutes after 10 o'clock. And New Jersey Governor Mike Esherl says state police cleared the protest in front of Delaney Hall in Newark last night to prevent an escalation by ICE. Protesters, as we've just been hearing, have been clashing with ICE agents outside the detention center since late last week, trying to stop vehicles from transferring detainees during a hunger strike inside. State police took over the scene last night in an attempt to, quote, cool things down, according to the governor, and set up what they're calling protected speech zones. According to the New Jersey Attorney General, some protesters used tear gas on state police and deployed fireworks. Esherl says in a statement this morning that if ICE escalated in response, lives would be at risk. Immigrant groups say the protected speech zones could keep them from documenting what's going on at Delaney Hall, where they allege poor conditions and say transfers are being used as retaliation for the strike. ICE denies those claims. The Mamdani administration has announced the first group of preschool providers who will offer free care for the city's two-year-olds starting in September. WNYC's Karen Yee reports it's part of the mayor's plan to build a universal child care system. And let's see if we can get that audio to play to hear about the universal child care system from Karen Yee.
13: Families can now check the myschools.nyc website for a list of the first 550 sites. More providers that include home and center-based care will be added in the coming days. The city's program, known as 2K, will initially serve 2,000 toddlers across five school districts, except for Staten Island. Seats on Staten Island will be available in 2027. 2K applications will open next week, Tuesday, and run through June 26. The programs will mostly run through the full working day and the entire year.
3: 56 degrees right now, partly sunny today and breezy with a high of 63.
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6: This is The New Yorker Radio Hour. I'm David Remnick. When you look at the current makeup of Congress, and the Senate in particular, Democrats have got a big numbers problem. For a generation or more, they've been concentrating in big urban areas, leaving more rural states trending heavily Republican. Now, we often hear that Democrats are fighting to be competitive in parts of the country where they've already been counted out. But that's easier said than done. With partisanship so high in the country, that means winning over voters who are not just skeptical, but hostile.
15: Right now, it's a government for the 1% and the corporations, and I think we're fed up.
6: Dan Osborne of Nebraska would probably be a dream candidate for the Democrats. He's a blue-collar mechanic in the food processing industry. He's a union leader, an economic populist, and a veteran of the Navy and the Army National Guard. But Osborne isn't a Democrat, and he doesn't want to associate with either party. He's running as an independent, which is not an easy choice for him because it makes fundraising and generally running a campaign a great deal harder. And yet polls are showing that Dan Osborne is running neck and neck with Pete Ricketts, the Republican incumbent in a very Republican state. The Democratic nominee in the race just stepped aside to clear the field for Osborne. I sat down with Dan Osborne recently to talk about the Senate and his race and how he got into politics in the first place. Dan, some people know your story well, particularly if they're in Nebraska, but you're about to run for Senate, and I just wonder how you got into politics. You're a union guy. I'd love to know your working history and how you decided to make this leap.
7: Yeah. Well, if you don't mind, I would like to go back to graduating high school.
6: Okay.
7: Because I went into the Navy. I've always felt compelled to serve. I then met my wife. We had our first daughter, and, you know, my life changed. And I was like, man, I need a job with some insurance, yeah. Right? It's easy to take care of yourself, but as soon as you have to start taking care of somebody else.
6: Sure.
7: So I went into the workforce, dropped out of college, and started working at Kellogg's as an industrial mechanic. One of the first days on the job, an old guy by the name of Ron Jabowski, old Polish guy. He looked like Tom Selleck from Magnum P.I. I'm dating myself again. These young kids probably don't know.
6: We'll explain. We'll have liner notes.
7: There you go. You know, we were wrenching on a machine, and he looked over at me and he said, hey, kid, have you joined the union yet? I said, no, sir, I have not. He's like, well, you might want to think about doing that. And I said, well, crap, Tom Selleck's telling me to join the union. I better go do that. Nebraska's right to work.
6: What were you making at Kellogg's at that time?
7: At that time, I was making, this was in 2002, roughly, I was making $19 an hour.
6: Mm-hmm.
7: And then I joined the union, I just worked hard, and I kept my head down for a lot of years, just going to work. Well, old guys like Ron used to take care of the union business. And we started to lose on some contracts. Those guys started to retire. And so I wanted to get involved. So I ran for executive board of my local. I got elected as vice president.
6: Mm-hmm.
7: About 3 months later, the president stepped down because you get yelled at a lot in that role by both your members and management alike. But I knew the role was important, so I assumed it.
6: When you say you lost some contracts, what does that mean?
7: To 2015, we made a lot of concessions. It was a two-tier wage system was the mm-hmm. massive one. That was a killer for us. So now you have somebody working right next to you making half the wages you are and a different insurance policy. So during COVID, we were all working 7 days a week, 12 hours a day, that whole year, no time off. In fact, at one point in time, 50% of our workforce was forced quarantine and or sick. But we kept all four of those plants running at maximum capacity. The CEO gave himself a $2 million raise. The board enriched themselves, stock buybacks, capitalism working at its finest, got no problem with that. Problem I had was our contract expired at the end of that year. And they sat across the negotiating table from us and they said, we're going to take your health insurance. We're going to take your cost of living adjustment, our only form of wage increases designed to keep us even with inflation. And then we're going to implement a two-tier wage system that's permanent with no path for a lower-tier employee to go the

0: Right, because I thought the Australians had committed over $1 billion to this.
1: To the project overall, yes. But in the latest announcement, it's not like there is a massive investment in UK underwater technology here.
0: I see. So you're not expecting the kind of switch, you know, that we've seen in the Ukraine-Russian conflict, where so much has moved to drones and unmanned vehicles.
1: No, it's the obviously we have defence review underway, and people do tend to fight tooth and nail for budgets. And generally speaking, everybody hates drones. It's very interesting that in the Ukraine theatre, the commanders generally were not interested in drones, particularly small drones, and that initiative came very much bottom up. It was the soldiers acquiring drones themselves. And even the large-scale drone innovation didn't come from the Ministry of Defence. It came from the Ministry of Digital Transformation.
0: That is fascinating. So why does the defence establishment, if I can put it like that, in Ukraine, UK, I think you're saying Australia, US, why do they resist what seems to be the direction of warfare?
1: Let me put it this way. You can absolutely see Horatio Nelson spinning in his grave at the idea of people commanding warships who do it sitting on land and who never go to sea, just as fighter pilots hate the idea of drone pilots who do their work from a desk. Nobody likes to think of the idea of machines taking over what are seen as high-profile, important human jobs. The practical utility of these things is now reaching such a level that the case for uncrewed systems becomes undeniable. And I think this is particularly true in the underwater domain, where obviously we've got vast amounts of underwater infrastructure, particularly things like internet cables that we're highly reliant on, that simply can't be policed with a small number of crewed platforms. What you need is a large fleet of autonomous underwater vessels to patrol those, locate and potentially deal with any hostile people who are interfering with them.
0: I was going to ask you that. Is it actually possible to defend undersea cables? Because by their nature, they are very, very long and exposed.
1: It's going to be quite challenging, but with it's a question of numbers. You will need lots of uncrewed sensors. You'll need lots of mobile units to go around and check out potential problems. Underwater warfare is by its nature a matter of concealment and the difficulty of finding things. So I think it may be difficult, but it's certainly going to be a lot easier if we've got a fleet of small uncrewed underwater vessels than if we haven't.
0: But would your prediction be that this is the future?
1: This is very much the future, and I think it's unavoidable. But there is going to be an awful lot of resistance. You have to remember that there was a tremendous amount of resistance. Even after the First World War, there were still people saying that cavalry did have a role on the battlefield and they shouldn't be abolished. And even after it was clear that battleships had no future because air power could sink them so easily, there were still people saying, no, we still need this kind of capability. It may take a generational change before we really adapt to it.
0: So says military technology journalist David Hamling there.
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4: Glad you're with us here for the BBC NewsHour. This is WNYC. Coming up next hour, it's All Things Considered, and at 6 o'clock tonight, it's Open to Debate. The question tonight, a discussion among three generations of parents over the biggest divides in modern parenting. That happens at 6 o'clock. Hope you'll stick around with us for that because also, well, let's just take a look at the forecast. Looking for 52 with a mostly clear sky overnight tonight. A few peaks of sun here in Soho currently.
0: So let's hear about the football now. One of the most watched sporting events, the European Champions League, took place in Hungary. It ended just an hour or so ago. Paris Saint-Germain were winners, which means Arsenal lost. It went right to the end. Extra time, 1-1, and then penalties. It's a result which went down very well with these fans in Paris.
5: I'm very proud of my club. We travel in not of a difficult a period, but my club is the best club of the world. Vive le PSG! Vive le PSG! Vive Paris! Vive la BBC!

0: it's implausible that we're going to have a massive increase in the burning of coal, for example, because now there are these attractive and cheaper alternatives. So it's the right and proper for the scientists to revise their projections of how much fossil fuel we're going to be burning, but the answer is still too much.
1: I'm sure that you get the question all the time from people who are concerned about climate change and want to do something personally. Well, what can I do? What do you tell them when people ask you that question?
0: Well, I do get that question all the time, for sure. And it's one of the reasons why I put 100% of the profits from the movie that came out 20 years ago into the creation of an NGO called the Climate Reality Project. We hold trainings for grassroots climate activists all around the world and give them a specific agenda in the places where they live. And among the top priorities for what you can do is to get involved in the political conversation in the country where you live, because policy is the most important thing that needs to be changed. We're still subsidizing fossil fuels all over the world. Taxpayers are being forced to subsidize the maiming of humanity's future. And we should be taxing carbon, not subsidizing this pollution.
1: I've been speaking with former Vice President Al Gore. His film about climate change and inconvenient truth came out 20 years ago. Mr. Gore, thanks for joining us.
0: Thank you, Adrian. Bye-bye.
2: Coming up here on All Things Considered, a controversial law allows Israel to hold Palestinians in prison without charge or trial. Israel says it's necessary for security, but rights groups say it leaves detainees in legal limbo. We'll hear about that coming up here on All Things Considered, so stick with us.
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2: The atmosphere outside Delaney Hall in Newark today is much calmer so far than it was last night. New Jersey State Police have now taken over crowd control outside the Immigration Detention Center, taken control from ICE. It's a move that state officials hope will de-escalate tensions. Jonathan Broderick is an anti-ICE demonstrator who was at Delaney this morning. He's in favor of local authorities taking over the crowd management.
4: I mean, if there were excesses in the state police, we know that there are remedies and that will be corrected. Whereas with ICE, I think the excesses are the message.
2: Both pro and anti-ICE demonstrators are among those protesting at Delaney Hall today. Otherwise, currently we have some sunshine here in Soho. We are expecting a mostly clear sky in the overnight hours with a low of 52 degrees. For your Sunday, some sunshine, warmer, 76. As we just take a peek ahead here, we are warming up throughout the week, hovering in the mid-70s until about Thursday into Friday. By Friday, things really warm up. I know it's a stretch to look that far ahead currently, but maybe 89 degrees by this coming Friday, I should say. Well, tonight, 52 degrees, breezy currently as well. We're sitting at 62 degrees here in Soho with some sunshine.

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1: It's All Things Considered from NPR News. I'm Adrian Florido. More than 1,000 Palestinians from Gaza are currently being held in Israeli prisons without charge or trial. They're being detained under a measure known as Israel's Unlawful Combatants Law. Israel says the law is necessary for its security, while human rights groups say it creates a legal limbo, one that leaves families without answers and detainees without a clear path forward. Itai Stern brings us this report from Tel Aviv.

0: This is the sound of cheering in Gaza, families welcoming relatives released from Israeli prisons earlier this year. The men look exhausted, some frail, but they smile as they are embraced by the crowd. When Israel and Hamas agreed to a ceasefire last October, Israel released thousands of Palestinians detained in Gaza during the war, but not all of them. Human rights groups estimate that around 1,200 Palestinians from Gaza remain in Israeli custody. Many of them have been classified as unlawful combatants. In more than 100 visits I carried out, I came to realize that in some cases there were no deep interrogations, says Nadia Daka, a lawyer who has represented dozens of detainees. The sense I was left with was that these people were being held in order to extract information from them whenever it might be later requested, she says. And on that basis, they are being held with no clear prospect of release. Their detention is not limited in time. Daka says many detainees are not fighters, but civilians, doctors, teachers, journalists, and aid workers. Some were detained while fleeing with their families through humanitarian corridors. One of them is Dr. Hussam Abu Safia, director of Kamal Adwan Hospital in Gaza, arrested by the Israeli army in December 2024. NPR reached his son, Ilyas, by phone. My father, he says, is like all those imprisoned now categorized as unlawful combatants as a pretext to keeping them detained in Israeli prisons without any charge, with their detention extended every 6 months. He says the time without his father is affecting every aspect of life. We are living with grief, shock, and constant anxiety at the injustices they are enduring in Israeli prisons. We are not just counting the days, we are counting the fear, the grief, the anxiety, and the care. According to UN reports, since October 7, 2023, at least 93 Palestinians have died in Israeli detention facilities. Around 65 of them were classified as unlawful combatants. Daka says no Red Cross visits are allowed, and the cause of the deaths remains unclear because, she says, in many cases there is no investigation. But, she says, in other cases of people who died in prison, one of them a minor, it was clear that there was a connection between the policy of starvation and the death. And that's without even getting into the torture, inhumane treatment and humiliation. The Israeli Prison Service told NPR it denied charges that it operates a policy of torture and starvation. It added that it operates in accordance with the law. Those held as unlawful combatants are not Hamas fighters who crossed into Israel in October 2023, the attack that killed about 1,200 people. They will face trial. By contrast, unlawful combatants face no charges and are held indefinitely, based on secret evidence with judicial review every 6 months. Israeli human rights lawyer Daniel Shenar says it draws on U.S. policy after the 9/11 attacks.
1: It's not a new law. And unfortunately, it is based on an American precedent that was set by the then Bush administration.
0: He says the process lacks transparency.
1: The judge sees secret evidence after the first judicial review, and he doesn't give any information away to the detainee. So nobody knows what exactly is the basis of their holding in prison.
0: Shenar says many detainees are now simply waiting and waiting.
1: This unlucky group of people who are stuck in prison now are just waiting for a further stage, maybe in the negotiation process.
0: Pnina Shalvit Baruch, a former senior Israeli military prosecutor, says the law addresses armed groups that are not formal militaries.
2: What it does is it equalizes the ability to hold the members of non-state actors or of organized armed groups and to equalize them to prisoners of war.
0: She says criminal trials are often not possible during active fighting because evidence can't be collected. And she argues this kind of detention is permitted under the laws of war.
2: It's also acknowledged, even the ICRC, for example, that you can kill, members of organized armed groups in an armed conflict situation. So if you can kill them, clearly you can detain them. instead of killing them.
0: Those legal arguments offer little comfort for families in Gaza, many of whom still don't know where their relatives are being held or when they might return. Their wait continues. For NPR News, I'm Itai Stern in Tel Aviv.
3: It's All Things Considered on WNYC. I'm Tiffany Hansen. A childbirth inside a Brooklyn courtroom earlier this month is placing renewed attention on a bill pending in the state legislature that has stalled in the state house for years. The legislation would make it illegal in most cases to shackle pregnant people in police custody during labor, delivery, and post-birth recovery. It would also strengthen existing protections against shackling pregnant people in jail or prison. WNYC's Samantha Max is here to tell us more. Hi, Sam.
4: Hi, Tiffany.
3: Okay, so I mentioned this woman who a few weeks ago gave birth inside of a courtroom while in NYPD custody. So tell us what we know about what happened.
4: Yeah, Samantha Randazzo was arrested earlier this month while 9 months pregnant on a low-level drug charge, according to officials. While she was waiting to be arraigned in Brooklyn court, her hands were cuffed behind her back, that, you know, according to a public defender who was in the courtroom that night. At some point along the way, court officers notice that something seems off and they call for medical help, but medical professionals did not get there in time. A court officer actually ended up delivering the baby in the courtroom. The NYPD says Randazzo's legs were never shackled and that her handcuffs were removed once officials realized she was in labor, but unclear exactly when along the way that happened. The baby and the mother are now okay, according to officials.
3: All right. So how has that incident changed the conversation around this bill I was talking about?
4: Yeah, I mean, this incident has definitely put a spotlight on an issue that has been in the background until now. It's not, you know, something that typically people are witnessing, but when something happens in a courtroom, that obviously puts it in the spotlight in a whole different way. So different versions of this bill have been proposed for years without success. Assembly member Linda Rosenthal, she's one of the sponsors of the legislation, and she said it was, quote, fortuitous and horrible timing that this courtroom birth happened.
5: It puts a sharp focus on why this bill needs to pass and become law. And it illustrates the consequences of not enacting it into law before now. And it demands that we do.
4: Rosenthal says she thinks passing this legislation should be a top priority for lawmakers and hopes it will be quickly approved and signed into law.
3: But Sam, there are already some rules around when pregnant people can or cannot be shackled in custody, right?
4: Yes, there are some rules. New York law already bans the use of restraints during labor and delivery in most cases for people in jail or prison. But advocates say the current language is too vague. They say correction officers still often use them when they shouldn't. So this bill is partially meant to clarify that issue. It would expand the protections to people who have other pregnancy outcomes as well, like miscarriages and abortion. It would additionally ban the use of force against people in custody who are pregnant or recently gave birth, with some exceptions when force might be necessary to protect someone from imminent harm or death.
3: Well, what you're talking about here, though, applies to people in jails and prisons, though, right? So what about people in police custody?
4: Yeah, I mean, one key portion of this new legislation is that it would add a ban on shackling during labor and delivery for pregnant people in the custody of local law enforcement. That includes the NYPD. And why that's relevant with the Brooklyn courtroom case is that that person was still in the custody of NYPD. So currently, there is no ban on shackling pregnant people who have been arrested but have not yet gotten to jail or prison. And the NYPD manual actually instructs officers to cuff pregnant people behind their backs when arresting them, except in extreme circumstances, and then notify a supervisor who can decide whether to use a less restrictive method. It doesn't specifically clarify about people in labor and delivery in the manual. It's just talking about when someone is being arrested.
3: Well, as you mentioned, this is getting more attention. This issue is getting more attention now after this courtroom birth. But this is not the first time we've seen someone give birth or heard about someone giving birth in custody. You spoke with another person.
4: Yes, I spoke with Rebecca Figueroa, who told me that she was shackled to a hospital bed when she gave birth to one of her children almost 20 years ago. She had been arrested in Suffolk County when she was only a couple months pregnant. At the time, she says she was struggling with addiction, facing a charge for a crime she said she did not commit, which she said was ultimately dismissed. But while she was fighting this case, she spent several months in jail, waiting for the legal process to play out. And it took so long that, in fact, this pregnancy that was very new when she was arrested came to term, and she ended up giving birth while in custody. She told me that her right leg was chained to the bed so tightly that the shackle actually left cut marks on her skin. And as she was telling me this story about 19 years later, she was tearing up just thinking about how lonely and helpless she felt.
6: I was hurt. I was sad. I was discouraged. I felt like I was screaming and nobody can hear me. I knew I was screaming and nobody can hear me.
4: Figueroa said the shackles added to the already intense physical pain that she was experiencing during childbirth, made it harder for medical staff. And then after her daughter was born, she said she was cuffed to the bed at times, which prevented her from going to the bathroom on her own and made it harder for her to breastfeed. And the American College of Obstetrics and Gynecologists actually has put out guidance on this and said that it strongly opposes the use of restraints in pregnancy, labor, delivery, and the postpartum period.
3: Well, I know you reached out to the NYPD and to corrections agencies, so what did you hear?
4: The NYPD did not comment on the pending legislation or its current policies on shackling people, other than just to clarify that Randazzo was not shackled at the ankles and that she was not cuffed once officials knew that she was in labor. A spokesperson for the State Department of Corrections and Community Supervision told me that it does not use restraints of any kind when someone is in labor, delivery, or recovering after childbirth. Also when transporting people who are known to be pregnant or recently gave birth, but that occasionally restraints might be authorized if there is some sort of safety issue. And then a spokesperson for the city's Department of Correction says that the agency does not use restraints on people in custody while they are in labor and is reviewing these proposed changes to the law.
3: Well, they are proposed at this point. We've said the bill is stalled. So any sense on how likely it is that the bill is going to pass at this point?
4: Yeah, I mean, it has been stuck in the process for several years now and would still need to go through some different legal hurdles in order to become law. But Assemblymember Rosenthal told me she thinks it has a really good chance of passing this year. She feels like there's a lot of support for it, and she feels like this should be one of the top five priorities for lawmakers to get done before the end of session. She said the main focus in Albany lately has been passing the budget, but now that's done, so that leaves a few more days to vote on the bill.
3: That is Samantha Max. She covers public safety and the courts for WNYC. You can read her reporting right now on our news site, Gothamist. Sam, thanks.
4: Thank you.

0: The 2026 FIFA World Cup kicks off in less than 2 weeks, and in Massachusetts, home to the second largest community of Brazilians in the U.S., there is a lot of planning underway to transform local spaces to watch the soccer tournament. Esteban Bustillos from member station GBH in Boston has more.
1: Multiple teams of soccer players run around two indoor fields in the town of Hanover, about an hour southeast of Boston. Standing in the middle of one is Fabio Takahashi. He's the head coach of Cruzeiro Boston Academy. That's a youth branch of a Brazilian soccer club. Takahashi grew up in Brazil. He knows firsthand just how much the game means to his home country, especially when it's World Cup time.
2: For Brazilian people, World Cup it's a ritual. Right? Like, I mean, I can't tell you like where I was in every World Cup since 1986.
1: That's probably true for most members of the Brazilian diaspora in Massachusetts. While Brazil won't be playing any group stage matches in nearby Foxborough, where the NFL's New England Patriots play, excitement is high to see the five-time world champions playing in the U.S. Brazil is the only team to make every World Cup, and they have the most World Cup titles. This makes trying to get a Brazil ticket about as easy as finding $3 gas. Takahashi looked into tickets for Brazil's opening match against Morocco and New Jersey. He found prices of over $1,000, but even that didn't scare him off.
2: I'm 45 years old, correct? I never been to a World Cup, never seen my team playing in a World Cup, but I think that's the only gonna be my only chance in my lifetime, right? So yeah, it's worth it, for sure.
3: It is a cultural thing.
1: That's Eloisa Galvão with local nonprofit the Brazilian Women's Group, which focuses on services around areas like immigrants' rights. She was in Brazil in 1970 when the team won its third World Cup amid a tense military dictatorship. She still remembers the jubilation after Brazil's victory.
3: People were celebrating with the soldiers, with the military, with the horses. Everybody was so happy. For like an hour, half an hour, people forgot about the horrible, the awful dictatorship that was killing and torturing, disappearing with people.
1: It's an experience that hasn't left her.
3: The only thing that mattered to us was that Brazil won.
1: At Oliveira's Steak Bar and Grill in Everett, north of Boston, which has a large Brazilian community, owner Wilton Rangel is gearing up. His restaurant is a haven for Brazil fans, with one half a sports bar focusing on soccer. When Brazil played France in a friendly in the Boston area in March, the place was packed with hundreds of people, and Rangel is expecting it to be even busier for the Cup.
4: I'm not gonna have space enough for everybody, that's what I tell you.
1: 2025 was, in his words, a lousy year, as ICE activity instilled fear in his customer base.
4: They took a lot off of my customers. Yeah, a lot of people know, friends, and they took it.
1: But with Brazil on the world's biggest stage, there's a lot to look forward to and lots of money to be made.
4: All the games are going to be busy, but the Brazilian game, they're going to be way more busy.
1: Brazil playing stateside for the World Cup will be a big deal, whether or not they play in Massachusetts. But no matter where they take the pitch, some of the game's most passionate fans will be watching closely across the Commonwealth and across the world. For NPR News, I'm Esteban Bustillos in Boston.
5: Speaking of the World Cup, New York City will convert 42nd Street into a bus-only corridor and block traffic on streets around Penn Station during World Cup match days in order to prevent congestion. That, according to the Mamdani administration, made that announcement on Friday. You can read more about that right now at our news site, Gothamist, and you can stick with us for more of All Things Considered because we have more headed your way.
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5: Police are releasing more information about Thursday's deadly collision between an electric scooter and a bicycle on the Queensboro Bridge. The NYPD says a 39-year-old man was running a Teveron Blade GT stand-up electric scooter westbound when he veered into the eastbound lane, colliding with a 35-year-old riding on a bicycle. Both men died of their injuries. That scooter is advertised as being able to go up to 53 miles per hour in its unrestricted mode. Any standing scooter that goes more than 20 miles per hour is illegal under state law. Police say an investigation is ongoing. Still 62 degrees here in Soho, looking for 52 for the overnight low tonight, with a clear sky, some sunshine for your Sunday. Warmer, too. 76 degrees for a high on Sunday. 62 now, as I said, with plenty of sun here in Soho.